Starting the hour with a medley of tunes by George Gershwin, played there by composer and pianist William Bolcom. I'm Aaron Kane, here with you on Independence Day. Time for a Liberty Fanfare by John Williams. Here's the Boston Pops Orchestra, conducted by the composer.

Music by John Williams, conducted by John Williams. That was the Boston Pops Orchestra with the Liberty Fanfare. Here is the American Souvenir, otherwise known as Variations on Yankee Doodle, by Henri Vuitton. It's played here by violinist Helen Chang Herzen and pianist Oleg Levin.

Henri Vuitton paying tribute to an American tune with the Souvenir d'Amérique, the Variations on Yankee Doodle, played there by violinist Helen Chang Herzen and pianist Oleg Lemon. An American composer and pianist paid tribute to an American composer and pianist across a bridge of 100 years in a minute.

pianist Jeffrey Beagle commissioned composer Peter Boyer to write a piece of music to celebrate the 2024 centennial of George Gershwin's Rhapsody in Blue. And what Boyer and Beagle came up with was a single movement work, like the Gershwin was, with propulsive energy and a lot of allusions to blues and to Americana, an echo of Gershwin's Rhapsody in Blue that they called Rhapsody in Red, White, and Blue. It's played here by pianist Jeffrey Beagle with the London Symphony Orchestra, conducted by the composer Peter Boyer.

Pianist Jeffrey Beagle with the London Symphony Orchestra, conducted by Peter Boyer. That was The Rhapsody in Red, White, and Blue by Peter Boyer. Here is the United States Marine Band with music of John Philip Sousa.

Here's an early example of crowdfunding. Before crowdfunding was a thing, a commission by the Chamber Music Society of Detroit, a bunch of the members of that group got together to raise money to pay Samuel Barber to write this music, Summer Music, played here by the Marlboro Festival Ensemble.

Summer Music by Samuel Barber, played there by the Marlboro Festival Ensemble. Late in the 19th century, American composer Dudley Buck had pretty good luck with the Star-Spangled Banner. He composed a popular version of the anthem for organ, but nothing quite so festive as this festival overture by Dudley Buck, and do not worry, you'll recognize the tune when it arrives in its fullest form toward the very end. Here's the St. Louis Symphony Orchestra, conducted by Leonard Slatkin.

culminating in that rousing rendition of the national anthem. That was music that was composed in 1879 for this very occasion, for Independence Day. The Festival Overture by Dudley Buck, played there by the St. Louis Symphony Orchestra, conducted by Leonard Slatkin.

achieve great things, two things are needed: a plan and not quite enough time. Leonard Bernstein once said that. He contributed so much to the arts as a conductor, a composer, an educator, but he contributed some great sayings, too. Here's another good one. A work of art does not answer questions. It provokes them. Okay, one more. I can't resist. Bernstein also said, "Music can name the unnameable and communicate the unknowable." I'm Aaron Kane. Leonard Bernstein communicates the unknowable in about 5 minutes.

When Ulysses Kay was a student at the University of Arizona, he met composer William Grant Still, who encouraged him to pursue his dream of composing, and fortunately he did. Here is an overture by Ulysses Kay, played by the Chicago Sinfonietta.

American composer Ulysses Kay, paying tribute to the burlesque shows he saw at the Rialto Theater when he was growing up in Tucson. That was the overture to Theater Set by Ulysses Kay. Paul Freeman conducted the Chicago Sinfonietta. Happy 4th of July. I am Aaron Kane. Great to be with you tonight. Every Saturday during this hour, we share an exclusive live performance from concert halls and festivals around the world, and we call it the Global Encore. This time, it's a performance from just this past May, recorded at the Philharmonie in Berlin. The three dance episodes from On the Town by Leonard Bernstein, and they are kind of a musical tour of New York City. The first dance scene takes place on the subway, but really inside the mind of one of the characters who is wooing someone in a dream he's having, wooing them with dance, of course. The second dance is not a dream, but it is pretty dreamy. It takes place in Central Park. And then the hit tune New York, New York makes a cameo in the final dance episode, a big show-stopping stomp in Times Square. To guide you through it all, here is the Berlin Radio Symphony Orchestra, conducted by Leonard Slatkin. Three dance episodes from On the Town by Leonard Bernstein.

A performance from May at the Philharmonie in Berlin. That was the Berlin Radio Symphony Orchestra, conducted by Leonard Slatkin. Three dance episodes from On the Town by Leonard Bernstein. Here is a bit more Leonard Bernstein, actually a bit more On the Town as well. This is Lucky to Be Me from On the Town, played by Laura Downs.

Laura Downs playing Lucky to Be Me from On the Town by Leonard Bernstein. Well, if you thought we were not going to get through an hour of music celebrating the 4th of July without hearing A March by John Philip Sousa, well, then you are exactly 50% correct. Stay tuned.

Here are some waltzes from John Philip Sousa's operetta El Capitan. He didn't just write marches. This is the Royal Artillery Band, conducted by Keith Bryan.

Waltzes by John Philip Sousa from his very successful operetta, Il Capitan. That was the Royal Artillery Band, conducted by Keith Bryan. Here's a movement from a symphony by Dan Locklear. It's his second symphony, called America, and its three movements each celebrate a holiday, Thanksgiving Day, Memorial Day, and, of course, the one we're going to hear is Independence Day.

Independence Day, the first movement of the Second Symphony by Dan Locklear. That was the Slovak National Symphony Orchestra, conducted by Kirk Trevor. Here is a take on Yankee Doodle from right around the time that tune showed up, a rondo based on Yankee Doodle by Benjamin Carr, played here by Noel Lester.

Noel Lester with Yankee Doodle Rondo by Benjamin Carr. Here is the American Serenade Band with the Patriot music of Arthur Pryor.

Music by a composer who used to play in John Philip Sousa's band, Arthur Pryor, that was The Patriot, played there by the American Serenade Band, conducted by Henry Charles Smith.

Here's music by a composer who, like a lot of composers, is also a teacher, but unlike a lot of teachers, he has taught at every educational grade level from kindergarten through college, Samuel Hazo. This is Ascend by Samuel Hazo, played here by the Indiana University of Pennsylvania Wind Ensemble.

Ascend by Samuel Hazo, played there by the Indiana University of Pennsylvania Wind Ensemble, conducted by Jason Worsbit. When American composer George Chadwick composed his symphonic sketches, he was inspired by four poems, and he included the poems in the original score. For one of the sketches, Jubilee, the poem begins, "No cool gray tones for me. Give me the warmest red and green, a cornet and a tambourine to paint my jubilee." Here to paint theirs is the Eastman Rochester Symphony Orchestra, conducted by Howard Hansen.

From the Symphonic Sketches by George Chadwick, that was Jubilee, played by the Eastman Rochester Symphony Orchestra, conducted by Howard Hanson.

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1: If America were a piece of music, what genre would it be? A symphony, perhaps, with all kinds of different instruments? Maybe a concerto, with one soloist supported by an orchestra? Or how about choral music, many different voices joining together with a common purpose? Or maybe America is a theme and variations. A melody that's repeated in many different ways, changing, growing, constantly reimagined, but still the same basic idea. I don't know, maybe. But I do get the feeling composer Charles Ives thought a theme and variations was a good way to represent America. See if you agree later this hour.

members of the Canadian Brass, along with an uncredited and very busy percussionist, with 5 military branch anthems. I'm Aaron Kane. Great to be with you on this Independence Day. Happy birthday to America, birthday number 250, 2.5 centuries. For about half a century, a signature event on Independence Day has been a performance by the Boston Pops, so we've just got to include that here. Here's the Boston Pops now, conducted by Arthur Fiedler, performing a medley of songs by George M. Cohan. And if you don't know the words, don't worry. You'll hear the audience sings along with just about all of it.

beginning with Give My Regards to Broadway and ending with a take on Yankee Doodle there, with help from the audience all the way through. That was The Boston Pops, conducted by Arthur Fiedler, with a medley of songs by George M. Cohan. American composer Peter Boyer has written a lot of stirring music, American in character, patriotic in nature, but I should point out that this first commission that got him a lot of attention, his Celebration Overture, was written to celebrate the opening of a music school, the Mancini Institute. This is the London Symphony Orchestra, conducted by the composer, the Celebration Overture by Peter Boyer.

Peter Boyer was asked to write that music by the American Jazz Philharmonic, celebrating the inaugural season of the Henry Mancini Institute down there in Florida, the summer training program there for outstanding young musicians. The Celebration Overture by Peter Boyer, played there by the London Symphony Orchestra with Peter Boyer conducting. It was a long journey in many ways for Irving Berlin, born in Imperial Russia, and ending up one of the strongest voices in American music. This is God Bless America with some more strong voices, the Mormon Tabernacle Choir, and the orchestra at Temple Square, all conducted by Craig Jessup.

the Mormon Tabernacle Choir, and the orchestra at Temple Square, all conducted by Craig Jessup. God Bless America by Irving Berlin. Well, it's Saturday, and that means that the Cowboys are all showing off. You'll hear their soundtrack in a minute.

Here's part of Aaron Copland's ballet, Rodeo. This is Buckaroo Holiday, and he uses a melody from an old American folk song here. Copland quotes a song called If He'd Be a Buckaroo by His Trade. He uses that melody to set the stage for a lively Saturday afternoon rodeo where ranch hands show off their roping and riding skills, and in the process he makes trombone players very, very happy, and you will hear why. Here's the Detroit Symphony Orchestra, conducted by Antal Dorati, with Buckaroo Holiday by Aaron Copland.

When Aaron Copland first sat down with Agnes DeMille to discuss the possibility of collaborating on a ballet, it didn't go well. They had a very bad first conversation. Fortunately, something made them want to have a second conversation, and they got along well after that, and we got Rodeo by Aaron Copland. That was Buckaroo Holiday, the opening of the ballet. Antal Durati conducted the Detroit Symphony Orchestra. Here's a traditional tune played by violinist Mark O'Connor and pianist Rei Koizawa. This is Liberty.

a medley called Pops Hoedown, performed there by the Cincinnati Pops Orchestra, conducted by Eric Kunzel. There is a lot I did not know about the song America the Beautiful. I did not know it was created by two people who never met. Its lyrics were written by Catherine Lee Bates, and the music was composed by a church organist and choirmaster, Samuel A. Ward. Here's the Tanglewood Festival Chorus and the Boston Pops Orchestra, conducted by John Williams, with America the Beautiful.

America the Beautiful, sung there by the Tanglewood Festival Chorus, joined by the Boston Pops Orchestra, conducted by John Williams. American composer Charles Ives gives another American anthem the theme and variations treatment in a minute.

America, my country tis of thee. You know the song. I've often wondered why it isn't the national anthem of the United States. Well, maybe one reason is it seems to be the national anthem just about everywhere else. It's God Save the King in England. It's an anthem in Russia. It is a former national anthem in both Switzerland and Germany, a current national anthem of Liechtenstein, and it was even a royal anthem in Norway. American composer Charles Ives made this arrangement of America, My Country Tis of Thee, when he was 17. He originally wrote it for organ, and it was first performed for an Independence Day celebration in 1892. Here are the variations on America by Charles Ives.

Charles Ives wrote that for organ originally, but that was an orchestral arrangement of his Variations on America, played there by the Bournemouth Symphony Orchestra, conducted by José Sarebriere.

When he wrote this music, Adam Schoenberg was inspired by another American composer, Aaron Copland. His Third Symphony in particular. Schoenberg said Copland's symphony brought beauty and peace into the world during a time of great turmoil. Schoenberg wanted to do the same. He wanted to create music about respect, about responsibility, about a hunger to effect positive change. I'm Aaron Kane. You'll hear some of Adam Schoenberg's American Symphony later this hour.

We'll start things off with some of George Gershwin's music this hour, something from a musical about a fictitious presidential candidate who ran on the love party of the I Sing.

The Overture from Of Thee I Sing by George Gershwin. That was the Buffalo Philharmonic Orchestra conducted by Michael Tilson Thomas. I'm Aaron Kane. Great to be with you on this Independence Day. When you think about American composers, everyone has their short list, I suppose, but I would imagine this name is on every one of those short lists, John Philip Sousa. We wouldn't really have American music that sounded American without him, I dare say. Here is a salute to John Philip Sousa, played by the Canadian Brass.

A salute to John Philip Sousa and his music by the Canadian Brass. Well, there might be fireworks going off at this very moment. Here is a piece of music called Fireworks, and it's about fireworks, but it's about something more besides. When Jerry Goldsmith started writing it, as he was doing so, he realized he was writing about his own life, his own childhood, and his hometown of Los Angeles. Here is the London Symphony Orchestra, conducted by Jerry Goldsmith, playing his Fireworks.

Fireworks by Jerry Goldsmith, who was the conductor there in that performance by the London Symphony Orchestra. Well, if fireworks are not quite enough for you on this 4th of July holiday, then I guess it's time to roll out the cannons in a minute.

It's become a staple of July 4th celebrations, and it is technically about a battle that took place in 1812 against the forces of Napoleon, but I like to think of it as the battle between two national anthems, La Marseillaise of France and God Save the Tsar of Imperial Russia. Here is the 1812 Overture by Tchaikovsky. Andrew Litton conducts the Dallas Symphony Orchestra and Chorus.

The Dallas Symphony Orchestra and Chorus, conducted by Andrew Litton, with the 1812 Overture by Tchaikovsky.

It doesn't get much more American than the music of George Gershwin, but we have to remember that when this music first hit the scene, it would have sounded pretty exotic. The rhythm of the first of these three preludes, for example, is Brazilian, but now quintessentially American. Here are the three preludes by George Gershwin, played by violinist Joshua Bell and pianist John Williams.

Three Preludes by George Gershwin, transcribed by Yasha Heifetz and played there by another fine violinist, Joshua Bell, with pianist John Williams. Aaron Copland's Third Symphony was composed in 1946. He wrote that 1 year after World War II ended. American composer Adam Schoenberg believes that Copland wanted to bring beauty and peace into the world during a time of great turmoil. Adam Schoenberg wanted to do the same thing with his American Symphony. Here is the finale of that symphony, Stars, Stripes, and Celebration.

That was the final movement of the American Symphony by American composer Adam Schoenberg. Stars, Stripes, and Celebration, the name of that movement. We heard the Kansas City Symphony there, conducted by Michael Stern.

violinist Tessa Lark has bluegrass in her blood. She is from Kentucky, after all, and her father is a veteran bluegrass musician. If you asked composer Michael Torkey what inspired him to write this violin concerto, he might just give you a two-word answer. Tessa Lark. He was also inspired by that spirited bluegrass sound and one of its musical ancestors, Irish folk music. Two bright stars in the same musical sky. Tessa Lark and the Albany Symphony Orchestra play Sky by Michael Torkey in about 15 minutes.

Music by John Williams from his score to the motion picture Lincoln, that was With Malice Toward None, played there by the Calidore String Quartet. This is a musical meditation on the American National Anthem, composed by Allison Loggins Hull. It started out as a chamber work, but then turned into this version for full orchestra. Here is the Cleveland Orchestra, conducted by Franz Welser Most, with Can You See? By Allison Loggins Hull.

Can You See? By flutist and composer Alison Loggins Hull. That was the Cleveland Orchestra there, conducted by Franz Welser Moest. Here's music of William Grant Still next. This is Summerland. It's performed here by members of the Sierra Winds.

Members of Sierra Winds with Summerland by William Grant Still. The first-time composer Michael Torkey collaborated with violinist Tessa Lark was on a piece for violin and piano called Spoon Bread, and they hatched an idea then and there to work together on a violin concerto. And here is the result, the violin concerto Sky by Michael Torkey, played here by Tessa Lark and the Albany Symphony Orchestra, conducted by David Allen Miller.

Sky, a violin concerto by American composer Michael Torkey. That was violinist Tessa Lark with the Albany Symphony Orchestra conducted by David Allen Miller. Well, after that, how about we hear a couple of pianists play about trees of green and red roses, too. Stay tuned.

I don't know about you, but I always hear this next music in the voice of Louis Armstrong. But now we'll hear it under the hands of Greg Anderson and Elizabeth Joy Rowe, the Anderson and Rowe piano duo, with What a Wonderful World.

What a Wonderful World, played there by the Anderson and Rowe piano duo, Greg Anderson and Elizabeth Joy Rowe. Well, finally this evening, here's music of American composer Lucas Foss, three American pieces, with violinist Itzhak Perlman and the Boston Symphony Orchestra, conducted by Seiji Ozawa.

taking us into the last couple of minutes of this Independence Day holiday. Violinist Itzhak Perlman with the Boston Symphony Orchestra, conducted by Seiji Ozawa. Three American Pieces by Lucas Foss.

Imagine it's the mid-18th century in Leipzig. Everywhere you turn, you hear fresh sounds of classical music. At this point, Bach wasn't just writing music for church and for kings. You could find him in the bustling coffee houses as well. If you stepped back in time, walked yourself up the cobblestones and into one of those coffee houses, of course, you could smell the aroma of roasted beans. You could also hear music as bold and rich as that fresh cup of coffee. This invigorating work from Bach later this hour. I'm Melanie Renata. This is Music Through the Night. On this 4th of July weekend, a celebration of independence from the monarchy. Yep, no kings here. Let's get theatrical with a medley crafted by the great American composer Richard Rodgers. It's music from The King and I. Here's the Cincinnati Pops.

Eric Kunzel conducting the Cincinnati Pops with music from the incredible Richard Rodgers, the King and I medley. You must be thirsty after all of that. So, a refreshing work from J.S. Bach in just a bit. I'm Melanie Renata. You're listening to Music Through the Night.

It was in a bustling Leipzig coffee house as patrons drank their espresso that this refreshing work by J.S. Bach premiered. A bold French overture with trumpets and a timpani, the Boston Baroque here, with Bach's fourth orchestral suite in D major.

Martin Perlman conducting the Boston Baroque, serving up bold and jubilant sounds for this holiday weekend. J.S. Bach's Orchestral Suite No. 4 in D Major. I'm Melanie Vernata. Thank you for sharing some time and space with me for some music through the night. Now, in 1908, at his funeral, it was said that American composer Edward McDowell was a born tone poet with a painter's eye. See if you can feel that artistic expression here in his second piano concerto in D minor, pianist Andre Watts performing with the Dallas Symphony.

A vibrant performance by pianist Andre Watts and the Dallas Symphony, Edward McDowell's second piano concerto in D minor. 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

This hour will present you with a couple of moments and some ponderings that accompany them. Like when life gets overwhelming and you feel that anxiety or grief start to build up, what would happen if you just paused, took a moment to collect yourself, and then set course on a new direction? That's exactly how Rachmaninoff moved after his first symphony flopped. He recalibrated, and 10 years later, the lush, melodic Second Symphony poured out of him. The final couple of movements from this work are on the way. I'm Melanie Renata. This is Music Through the Night. You ever hear of the Ophicleide? It's a rare bass brass instrument from the 19th century, and this piece of music was written as a tribute to the Ophicleide, and written specifically for Ophicleidist Nick Byrne. He performs here alongside the National Symphony Orchestra of Ireland, a work from William Parry called Brass from the Past.

the National Symphony Orchestra of Ireland and Nick Byrne playing the Offa Clyde with Brass from the Past, the cheeky name of that work by William Perry. This is Music Through the Night. I'm Melanie Renata with a blink and you'll miss it moment in just a moment.

some moments you can't really capture. Photos and videos just don't do justice to the feeling of certain moments. There's some real magic that can happen when you find yourself in one of those moments, and instead of trying to capture it, you pause and just exist within it. Brief pieces of music like this can act as a reminder of how wonderful that can be. This is called Sleepless Night by George Gershwin.

Even a seemingly simple work like that, you can just tell it's a Gershwin piece. Sleepless Night, performed by pianist Sarah Davis Buchner. If you're up and experiencing a sleepless night, well, welcome. I'm Melanie Renata. This is Music Through the Night. And when Rachmaninoff's first symphony flopped, of course, he was devastated, but he took a breather, a decade-long breather, and once he found his center, he tried again. And this time with much more success. Here's the Philadelphia Orchestra with the final two movements of Rachmaninoff's Second Symphony in E minor.

Yannick Nézet-Séguin conducting the Philadelphia Orchestra, sharing just a slice of Rachmaninoff's atmospheric wonder, his second symphony in E minor. Those were the third and fourth movements of his Opus 27.

American writer John Steinbeck once wrote a small, heartfelt story about a boy, a ranch, and a pony that he once cared for. Years later, Hollywood turned that story into a film that never quite found its footing. However, one aspect of the film caught on. Aaron Copland's score. He eventually lifted that music from off the screen and shaped it into an orchestral suite. One that feels wide open like a western sky, filled with childhood imagination. And you get to step into that cinematic world later this hour. I'm Melanie Renata. This is Music Through the Night. Later this hour, a piano piece from a real American gem of a composer, one with a really distinctive sound, sort of perfect for the depth of the night. First, music from self-taught American composer Paul Creston. He was crafting sounds during the early 20th century. Classical was evolving rapidly, but he stuck with a more conservative approach. However, you can still hear glimmers of a new age of music, like in this partita for flute, violin, and strings, performed for you by the City of London Sinfonia, flutist Yossi Arnheim, and violinist Nicholas Ward.

A boost of energy to carry you through the holiday weekend. Violinist Nicholas Ward and flutist Yossi Arnheim with the City of London Sinfonia. Paul Creston's Partita for Flute, Violin, and Strings. You get a breather here with a delicate piece from Gabriel Fauré, his Pavane. Honestly, it feels a little like counting sheep. Here's the Minnesota Orchestra.

AGOA conducting the Minnesota Orchestra for Gabriel Fauré's uplifting and dreamy Pavane, his Opus 50. A piano piece called Dream Shadows will float into the hour in just a tick. I'm Melanie Renata, and this is Music Through the Night.

Just for funsies, I'm not even going to tell you who this work is by. Not until after it's done, anyways. This composer has just such a distinct sound. Even if you don't know much about classical music, you might be able to guess who it's by. Here's pianist Marc-André Hamelin with Dream Shadows.

the third movement of William Bolcom's famous Three Ghost Rags. That was Dream Shadows, performed by pianist Marc-André Hamelin. I'm Melanie Renata. This is Music Through the Night. And in this work, you'll find North American landscapes captured in sound. It may feel like it here, but there are actually zero borrowed folk tunes. It's all original. The Red Pony Suite by Aaron Copland, drawn from a score he wrote in 1948. Here it's shared with you by the St. Louis Symphony. André Previn at the podium.

The St. Louis Symphony, painting images of a California ranch in sound. Music that outlived the film that it was written for. Aaron Copland's The Red Pony Suite.

In Mozart's day, serenades were meant to be charming, meant as a light soundtrack for things like moonlit strolls, garden parties, or quiet courtships. But not this serenade. It's serious, and gets a little mysterious. Cast in a stormy C minor, it's shadowy and really unlike any other in its genre. There's no record as to why Mozart wrote it or for whom he wrote it, yet it's incredibly purposeful. His 12th serenade is on the way. I'm Melanie Renata. This is Music Through the Night.

In the Oboe Concerto of composer Peter Schickele, you get sent on a journey. The movement that is smack in the middle gives you some space to pause. It's called chant, and it's performed for you here by oboist Pamela Pecha and the Moscow Philharmonic.

Welcome back from your pastoral journey. The chant from Peter Schickele's Oboe Concerto, Paul Freeman conducting the Moscow Philharmonic, and oboist Pamela Pecha. I'm Melanie Renata, and Mozart's 12th Symphony in C minor. It is all the serenade-y things that you would hope for, but it's also very shadowy. Like a moonlit stroll with mysterious and ghostly twists and turns. This is, of course, music through the night, so why not? Here's the New York Philomusica.

definitely not your standard issued serenade. Mozart's 12th serenade in C minor, Robert Johnson, conducting the New York Philomusica. I'm Melanie Renata, and some symphonic power comes barreling at you in just a minute. You are listening to Music Through the Night.

The first symphony from Robert Schumann was a huge hit. He was so jazzed about it that he jumped right in to try to create another winner, but people did not like the second one very much. He was crushed, of course. He tried to rework it, but he dragged his feet. And after nearly a decade, when he was finally ready to share it with the public, so much time had passed that his second symphony was now his fourth. And that symphony is shared with you here by the Cleveland Orchestra.

Robert Schumann is a composer well known for his emotional swings, and those ups and downs were fully embodied there in his fourth symphony in D minor, George Sale, conducting the Cleveland Orchestra.

In the early 1900s, when the United States was still finding its classical music voice, American composer Virgil Thompson was also finding his. This was Thompson's first symphony, composed in the mid-1920s. He called it Symphony on a Hymn Tune. American critics hailed it as sophisticatedly homespun. And this slice of classical American pie is coming up later this hour. I'm Melanie Renata. Stay with me. Here's a delicate performance by pianist Orly Shaham. It's China Gates by John Adams.

A Crystalline performance by pianist Orly Shaham, China Gates by John Adams. I'm Melanie Renata. Thanks for being with me this morning. Whenever someone asks the question, who's your favorite composer? What's your favorite piece of classical music? I'm sure you understand. It's such a hard question to answer. The world of classical music is just so vast. The array of sounds too massive to boil it all down to just one favorite, you know what I mean? But if I made a whole playlist of my favorites, and I have, and this one is definitely on there, it's called Opening by Philip Glass.

are just so stunning, right? Angèle Dubaud conducting La Pietà and performing the violin solo for a work called Opening by Philip Glass. And on a Sunday morning, it only seems fitting to follow that work with a simple spiritual. Harpist Ashley Jackson here with Amen.

Amen indeed. Harpist Ashley Jackson performing. I'm Melanie Renata, and on this 4th of July weekend, a very American symphony on a hymn tune coming up for you in just a minute.

It's no lie that American composer Virgil Thompson helped the U.S. find its authentic classical voice. Within Thompson's first published symphony, you'll catch the essence of Americana as you know it. It's performed for you here by the Eastman Rochester Symphony. It's called Symphony on a Hymn Tune. Howard Hansen here at the podium.

a unique and powerful American sound. Virgil Thompson's Symphony on a Hymn Tune, performed there by the Eastman Rochester Symphony. Now, the musical atmosphere is going to get quite a bit more romantic in just a moment. I'm Melanie Renata.

What have you done lately to express your love to a partner, your friend, or yourself? Is there something that brings you joy that you could, in turn, share with somebody else? Well, Richard Wagner shared his joy of music with his wife through this work that he crafted for her as a birthday gift. Here's the Orpheus Chamber Orchestra with Wagner's Siegfried Idyll.

inspired by true, deep love. Richard Wagner's Siegfried Idyll, performed for you there by the Orpheus Chamber Orchestra.

Composer Charles Ives had a weekend gig as an organist at a New Haven church. It's where the second, third, and fourth movements of this work were first performed. Familiar hymns layered on top of one another. Different keys, different rhythms, all at once. You would think an old church in Connecticut would be a bit more traditional, but the minister admired Ives's experimentation and said, "My opinion is that God gets awfully tired of hearing the same thing over and over again." Well, this unique twist on hymns, in a bit on this Sunday morning. I'm Melanie Renata. Stay with me. On this early morning, imagine yourself walking through a quiet, sunlit field. Each note of this work brushes past you like a gentle breeze. It's Two Pastorals by Lou Harrison.

What a way to start your morning. The Brooklyn Philharmonic with Two Pastorals by Lou Harrison. Good morning, my friend. It is 6 past the hour. I'm Melanie Renata. Abolitionist William Still. He helped nearly 800 people escape slavery in the South, and his direct descendant, composer William Grant Still, was the first in his family not born into slavery. It's because of the blood, sweat, and tears of his ancestors that William Grant Still had opportunities that they would have never imagined. Like the opportunity to create music like this pastorella. Here's violinist Zena Schiff and the Royal Scottish National Orchestra.

The Royal Scottish National Orchestra and violinist Zena Schiff with the dark and dramatic Pastorella by Grant Still. I'm Melanie Renata with some morning hymns for you in just a minute.

This quartet is built almost entirely from old hymn tunes, the kind of music composer Charles Ives grew up surrounded by in church. It's his first string quartet known as From the Salvation Army. Here's the Emerson String Quartet.

Charles Ives' first string quartet, built from hymn tunes and road-tested in front of an actual congregation, performed for you there by the Emerson String Quartet. I'm Melanie Renata, with a piece written for a coffeehouse crowd in Leipzig. Yeah, a shot of musical espresso in just a minute.

Reduce, reuse, recycle. We all know that phrase. It's very economical. And J.S. Bach was musically economical. I mean, how could he not recycle and reuse works when he just had so much music he had to create? This one wasn't written from scratch. It was recycled, a reworking of an earlier violin concerto. It's his keyboard concerto number 3 in D major.

Not bad for a recycled work. Murray Pariah conducting the Academy of St. Martin in the Fields and performing the piano solo. J.S. Bach's Keyboard Concerto No. 3 in D. I'm Melanie Renata. Thank you for being here. Be good to yourself today and be good to your neighbor too, okay?

George Friedrich Handel's Concerto Grosso No. 7 is a dizzying spectacle. So the work is one of a series of 12. Isn't it dashing and elegant? It was all about kinship. Handel was so keen on showing the instruments as interactive. And this seventh concerto is the only one in the collection that doesn't feature a concertino, small group of solo instruments, to contrast with a full orchestral complement. And there's plenty more to occupy your interest, I promise. We'll get to it soon. I'm Kevin O'Connor. Good morning.

Maybe a little liberty or two with the time signature. That was a waltz for Maurice. Frederick Hand composed it, and he also played solo guitar there, known for his interesting and original compositions. Another guy known for vocal arrangements and lots of his own compositions, Eric Whitaker, will have I Thank You God for This Most Amazing Day. I'm Kevin O'Connor. Hope you're enjoying your 4th of July weekend. One more day left of it. Lots of music to share. The story of the film The Red Violin is perfect for a lover of the repertoire and the instrument. It spans three centuries in the life of a magnificent but haunted violin in its travels through time and space. But a story this eventful needed to be tied together with a single musical idea. For that purpose, the composer John Corigliano used the Baroque device of a chaconne, a repeated pattern of chords upon which the music is built. It got the 1998 Oscar for the best score, so clearly took things in the right direction there with the Red Violin. This is Vienna, John Corigliano, and it's the Philharmonia Orchestra with Esa-Pekka Salonen conducting.

That is Vienna from John Corigliano's beautiful score for the film The Red Violin. Esa-Pekka Salonen and the Philharmonia Orchestra with Joshua Bell playing violin there. George Friedrich Handel's style was influenced by the music of his childhood in North Germany as well as the Italian style he learned while traveling in Italy as an adult. His work also shows the influence of Arcangelo Corelli, Alessandro Scarlatti, Jean-Baptiste Lully, and Henry Purcell. He's considered to have invented the solo organ concerto, which he composed for his own use at oratorio performances. This is a Concerto Grosso No. 2, Opus 6, from George Friedrich Handel. Martin Perlman is conducting Boston Baroque.

Concerto Grosso No. 2 from Opus 6, George Friedrich Handel. That was Martin Perlman conducting the Boston Baroque. Coming up, more of a traditional gospel piece, I guess, reworked by Eric Whitaker, and lots of American composers, being the 250th year of our birth. Hope you had a nice 4th, but we're continuing with American artists throughout the weekend.

That was Stephen Layton conducting Polyphony, Eric Whitaker's I Thank You God for This Most Amazing Day. The word gallimaufry, if you're a Shakespeare lover, you may have heard it a time or two. A medley, any confused jumble of things, but strictly speaking, a hodgepodge made up of all the scraps of the larder. C.F. Shakespeare's The Winner's Tale is a gallimaufry of gambols, and this suite for concert band, inspired by Shakespeare's Henry IV.

Very sweeping. My Country, the Moldau, Bedrick Smetana. That was AGOA and the Minnesota Orchestra. I'm Kevin O'Connor. You'll find us at yourclassical.org.

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1: It's Sunday Baroque. I'm Suzanne Bonha. On this Independence Day weekend, as our nation is celebrating America 250, I have planned a celebration that includes some of the greatest hits of the Baroque era, played by performing ensembles across the United States. You'll hear the Cleveland Baroque Orchestra Apollo's Fire, New York's celebrated Orpheus Chamber Orchestra, and a Boulder, Colorado-based brass ensemble. And since it is 4th of July weekend, lively musical fireworks.

500 years ago, musicians created a world of sound for courts, churches, homes, and city streets. Philadelphia Renaissance Wind Band was formed in 1980 specifically to play music from that time. Eventually, they changed their name to pífaro, which is a type of early wind instrument. This is Pífaro Renaissance Band playing anonymous 17th century music from Spain and Bolivia.

Philadelphia-based Pífaro Renaissance Band played some anonymous 17th century music from Spain and Bolivia. This is Sunday Baroque, supported by the Santa Fe Opera, presenting Puccini's Madama Butterfly in an outdoor amphitheater on a sprawling 150-acre campus for a unique and immersive opera experience. 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Baroque oboe player Deborah Nagy founded the Cleveland-based period instrument group Les Delices in 2009, and from their brand-new album Arcadian Dreams, Deborah Nagy and Les Delices play Tommaso Albinoni's Sonata in C Major.

Oboist Deborah Nagy and Les Delices played Tommaso Albinoni's Sonata in C Major from their 2026 album Arcadian Dreams. Boulder Brass was established in 1993. The 12 members of the group also perform with the Colorado Symphony and the Boulder Philharmonic. This is Boulder Brass playing the beloved chorale Jesu, Joy of Man's Desiring by Johann Sebastian Bach.

Boulder Brass played the chorale Jesu Joy of Man's Desiring by Johann Sebastian Bach. 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

Sunday Baroque is funded thanks to the Friends of Sunday Baroque, whose generous contributors include Rita Sackett, in loving memory of her husband, Mark. Throughout her life, Jeanette Sorrell has used her personal drive and stick-to-itiveness to pursue her passions. At Juilliard, one of her professors dismissively told her not to pursue conducting because, quote, audiences wouldn't accept a woman conductor. She got similar discouragement when she applied for a major orchestra conducting job, and what did she do? She formed her own ensemble in 1992. She's released dozens of recordings with them, won a Grammy Award, and Jeanette Sorrell leads her group Apollo's Fire, the Cleveland Baroque Orchestra, playing the second Brandenburg Concerto by Johann Sebastian Bach.

Jeanette Sorrell and Apollo's Fire played Johann Sebastian Bach's Brandenburg Concerto No. 2. Baltimore Consort was founded in 1980 to perform instrumental music of William Shakespeare's time, and since then they've explored early English, Scottish, and French popular music with a special interest in the relationship between folk and art, song, and dance. Baltimore Consort plays two tunes by John Dowland.

Baltimore Consort played Tarleton's Jig and the King of Denmark's Galliard, two tunes by John Dowland. You can look up the details about all the music by visiting our website, sundaybaroque.org.

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George Frideric Handel's music for the Royal Fireworks was written for a huge festive celebration in London's Green Park in 1749. Unfortunately, things didn't go according to plan. The fireworks display caused a fire. Chaos ensued, as you might imagine. This is New York's Orpheus Chamber Orchestra performing George Frideric Handel's music for the Royal Fireworks.

My Favorite Type of Fireworks, George Frideric Handel's music for the Royal Fireworks, played by Orpheus Chamber Orchestra. SundayBaroque.org is the place to look if you want more information about the music and musicians you hear on this program. 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It's SundayBaroque.org. Sunday Baroque is produced at WSHU in Fairfield, Connecticut, and funded by the Richard P. Garmany Fund at Hartford Foundation for Public Giving, providing support to institutions that are committed to enriching lives in Connecticut, including the Hartford Symphony Orchestra and Connecticut Forest and Parks Association. Our production team is Julie Ferdino, Jennifer Basher, Sabrina Garone, Ann Lopez, and Lexi Perinal. I'm Suzanne Bona, and this is Sunday Baroque. The highest voiced member of the viola da gamba family is called pardessus de viol. The instrument was introduced at a time when women were discouraged from playing violin. It was considered a little more ladylike to play pardessus. Coming up on Sunday Baroque, you'll hear a Boston-based group playing a sonata for pardessus by 17th century Italian composer Anna Bone.

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1: It's Sunday Baroque. I'm Suzanne Bona. Happy Independence Day weekend. We're celebrating America 250 with some greatest hits of the Baroque, played by U.S. ensembles that are spread across the country. There's a top-notch group in Bloomington, Indiana, made up of players associated with the prestigious Jacobs School of Music at Indiana University. And there's Seattle Baroque, known for its collaborations with some of the world's top soloists. And a professional church choir in Manhattan that cultivated a reputation for excellence.

Despite their name, Voices of Music is primarily an instrumental ensemble. Led by Hanneke van Prooste and her husband David Taylor, the San Francisco-based group's philosophy is to give each musician a voice. Its members include top performers who specialize in playing Renaissance and Baroque-era music. These are three of them, Catherine Keim, Carla Moore, and Cynthia Freivogel on Baroque violins, playing Johann Pachelbel's Canon in D major.

From the Voices of Music album Concerto Barocco, Baroque violinists Catherine Keim, Carla Moore, and Cynthia Freivogel played Johann Pachelbel's Canon in D major. 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Bloomington, Indiana has a resident Baroque music group comprised of alumni, friends, and faculty from the world-renowned Historical Performance Institute at the Indiana University Jacobs School of Music. Violinist Stanley Ritchie leads Bloomington Baroque, playing the Eighth Serenata by Francesco Bonporti.

Stanley Ritchie directed Bloomington, Indiana Baroque playing Serenata No. 8 by Francesco Bonporti. Voices of Ascension is a Grammy-nominated New York City-based professional choral ensemble. It was founded in 1990 by Dennis Keane, who continues to lead the group. This is Voices of Ascension singing Exultate Deo by Giovanni Pierluigi da Palestrina.

Dennis Keane led Voices of Ascension singing Exultate Deo, Rejoice in God by Giovanni Pierluigi da Palestrina. This is Sunday Baroque.

Sunday Baroque is funded thanks to financial support from the Friends of Sunday Baroque, whose generous contributors include the New Family Trust, in memory of Joan Cockrell New. In 1994, harpsichordist Byron Shankman and violinist Ingrid Matthews founded an early music group in the Pacific Northwest, Seattle Baroque, and they collaborated with bassoonist Michael McCraw on this bassoon concerto by Antonio Vivaldi.

bassoonist Michael McCraw and Seattle Baroque played Antonio Vivaldi's Bassoon Concerto, catalog number 545. On the opposite coast, Boston-based La Donna Musicale was founded in 1993, and they're dedicated to research and historical performance of Renaissance, Baroque, classical, and contemporary music by composers who were women. La Donna Musicale plays a sonata for the highest-voiced member of the Viola da Gamba family called Pardessus de Viol, with forte piano and viola da gamba. It was composed by Anna Bone.

La Donna Musicale played the Sonata for Par Dessous, Forte Piano, and Viola da Gamba by Anna Bone. Our website has more about the music and recordings you're hearing today. 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

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American conductor and harpsichordist Martin Perlman formed Boston Baroque in 1973 and only retired from it in 2025. The ensemble is one of the oldest Baroque orchestras established in North America. And this is Martin Perlman leading Boston Baroque, playing the third orchestral suite by Johann Sebastian Bach. It's the one that has the air on the G string.

0: from one of their 26 albums. Martin Perlman led Boston Baroque playing the Orchestral Suite No. 3 by Johann Sebastian Bach. Sunday Baroque is produced at the Richard P. Garmany Classical Music Production Suite at WSHU Public Radio in Fairfield, Connecticut, by Julie Fredino, Jennifer Basher, Sabrina Garone, Ann Lopez, and Lexi Paranal. I'm Suzanne Bona, and this is Sunday Baroque.
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1: Here's a fact for you. 99% of chemicals and additives in our food right now were added without FDA review. And companies can do this thanks to a loophole in federal law.
2: And what was meant to be a narrowly applied loophole has completely swallowed the law, such that the loophole is now the law.
1: I'm Sarah Gonzalez, and today on Planet Money, how untested chemicals sometimes sneak past the FDA and into our food. And later on How I Built This, Guy Raz and the founder of EO Products answer questions from two early-stage entrepreneurs about growing their business sustainably.
3: And really, really engaging with people that you know. 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
4: Live from NPR News in Washington, I'm Windsor Johnston. President Trump used the nation's 250th birthday celebration to deliver a speech that was part history lesson, part political rally. NPR's Marie Andrusovich reports Trump mixed patriotic tributes with political messaging during a 40-minute speech on the National Mall last night.
5: Amidst a display of historically significant U.S. flags, Trump welcomed and celebrated veterans, name-checked noteworthy Americans from Teddy Roosevelt to Annie Oakley, and shared his ambitions for the space program. But while the speech was mostly patriotic in tone, Trump also took the opportunity to promote his legislative agenda.
6: America is back, and we want to keep America great, and we will do so by approving the Save America Act, which means all voters must show voter ID.
5: The bill would also limit mail-in voting. Several lawmakers in Trump's own party oppose the legislation. Marie Andrusovich, NPR News, Washington.
4: The next round of nuclear talks between Iran and the U.S. could begin within days. The summit follows the end of a nearly week-long funeral for Iran's former supreme leader, who was killed by U.S. and Israeli airstrikes in February. Sanam Vakil is director of the Middle East and North Africa program at Chatham House in London. She says any new agreement will have to address not only regional security, but also the economic strain facing millions of Iranians.
7: For ordinary Iranians, it's been a very extraordinary and tough number of months. There were protests in January that were just violently suppressed. We still don't have accurate reporting on how many people were murdered. And then, of course, there was the war, which created so much anxiety and continues to pass on huge amount of economic pain.
4: World leaders are preparing to gather for this week's NATO summit, where Iran and broader regional security are expected to be high on the agenda. China has released a prominent Christian pastor from detention back to his family in the U.S. That's according to rights groups. NPR's Jennifer Peck reports.
8: Pastor Ezra Jin's release comes as the U.S. and China are trying to stabilize relations after years of tensions. Jin led one of China's most prominent underground congregations, the Zion Church. He persisted even as the Chinese government was clamping down on religious groups outside of its control. Jin was arrested last October, along with several other pastors. His wife, Anna Liu, has welcomed his release. In a post on X, she says the pastor has lost 30 pounds, but still has a warm smile. She thanked both Presidents Trump and Xi and called for the release of the remaining 8 church leaders still in Chinese detention. Jennifer Pak, NPR News, Beijing.
4: This is NPR. The massive heat wave collided with more than just the 4th of July celebrations in Pittsburgh. It was the 20th anniversary of AnthroCon, the annual convention for the furry fandom. Jana Post from member station WESA reports.
9: The heat wave hardly slowed down the furries at AnthroCon, the largest furry fandom convention in the world, according to organizers. Despite a heat index exceeding 100 degrees, many attendees still wore full fursuits. Organizers say weekend passes sold out early Friday for the first time in the convention's history. And Visit Pittsburgh estimates nearly $18.6 million in visitor spending. Mayor Corey O'Connor says AnthroCon has become a Pittsburgh tradition.
10: Fourth of July festivities. You know, we know that the furries are going to be a mix in Pittsburgh for that weekend.
9: The weather ultimately led to the cancellation of the parade and block party, a tradition that draws furries and local families. But it didn't stop a record-breaking 20th anniversary. For NPR News, I'm Jenna Post in Pittsburgh.
4: Crowds on Coney Island cheered as Joey Chestnut reclaimed his title at the annual Nathan's Famous Hot Dog Eating Contest, downing 66 hot dogs and buns in 10 minutes. Chestnut said extreme heat and humidity kept him from challenging his own world record of 76. Patrick Bertoletti finished second with 51 hot dogs on the women's side. Miki Sudo won her 12th title after eating 38 and three-quarter hot dogs. This is NPR News.
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1: If there's one way that Carol Reedy has always thought of herself, it's exuberant.
13: Exuberant. Yes. Even on my tired days, I'm exuberant.
1: Now, some people might call her annoying, her word.
13: If it's not for you, just walk along. It's fine.
1: Recently, though, Carol and her friends have been describing her in a different way.
13: Basically an orchid now.
1: An orchid. Just like really fragile, you know?
13: Very sensitive and very delicate, like in all senses of the word.
1: And she wasn't always this way.
13: Before that, I was killing it. I was running around doing everything, eating everything, literally.
1: Carol is a linguistics professor at Oklahoma State University, originally from Nebraska. And when she moved to Oklahoma, that's about when things changed for her. She had just made this new friend, Lisa, and they decided to do a little trip together.
13: We went to this little Airbnb and on a pecan farm. She just wanted to hang out with me. That was our first like one-on-one, you know, like we're friends, let's do a one-on-one trip together.
1: And it was so lovely on the pecan farm.
13: We just literally just sat among the trees and read books. It's great. We're not going back there though, ever again.
1: The trip started out pretty normal. They ate a simple breakfast. Carol made them both this lentil thing and scrambled eggs. They went into town, got ice cream cones, and then went back to their Airbnb.
13: I start getting pain first, and then she starts getting a little bit. And so what we do is we put our legs up against the wall, and we start, like, watching a movie or something. I can't remember what we were watching, to be honest.
1: Carol was out of it, and she's like, Lisa, I can't actually do this.
13: I can't do it. This pain is too much. And she's like, yeah, I know. I think we should just go home. And I was like, yeah, let's just go home.
1: Lisa wasn't too bad, but Carol was writhing in pain.
13: Just agonizing. Yeah, I was sort of like, ah.
1: Carol eventually goes to the ER, but they don't know what's going on. They send her home and tell her to just take it easy, avoid certain foods. So she does. 4 or 5 days later, the pain finally starts going away, and Carol starts introducing normal foods again. Simple stuff, toast, lentils. And then that same feeling that she felt on the pecan farm comes back. She recognized it immediately.
13: And I knew it was going to get worse. And I said, okay, I got to go. This is it. It's happening again. I don't know what's going on.
1: She was back to the ER, but this time the pain was way, way worse.
13: I felt like I was dying. Literally felt like I was dying. They gave me very strong pain medicine. And even then I could still feel the pain.
1: Now, of course, everyone asked all the standard stuff, like what Carol ate. They did blood tests, CT scans. They couldn't find anything. Something in her liver was off, but they didn't know why. And Carol didn't know it yet. But at the same time, people all over the U.S. were also showing up in emergency rooms with extreme pain like Carol and what looked like acute liver failure. But nobody knew what was causing it for days, including Carol's doctor.
13: The doctor comes in again with no information and he's like, I don't know. We're not going to, you know, we're just going to keep giving you pain meds. And I said, listen.
1: Carol's dad was her high school biology teacher. She kept describing her symptoms to him. And he was like, I think you need to ask for this gallbladder function test.
13: My dad's not a medical doctor. He's a farmer in Nebraska that, you know, went back to school to be a biology teacher.
1: But she is so glad she listened to her dad and demanded this test from her doctor. The problem was her gallbladder. Gallbladders, like, store and release bile that help you digest food, but her bile was building up, causing pain.
13: He said, okay, well, you're going to probably have to get your gallbladder removed. And that was that. Like, he said that there was no option. There was no medication. There was nothing fixing it. But I didn't want my gallbladder removed, Sarah. Like, I didn't want it.
1: But she scheduled her surgery. And then her friend Lisa, who she went to the pecan farm with, saw something online.
13: So right before the gallbladder surgery, like the day before, my friend Lisa, because she's a master sleuth, was on Reddit. And she sees, they were like, hey, anybody have to have their gallbladder removed after they ate this like Daily Harvest thing?
1: Okay, this Daily Harvest thing. Daily Harvest is the company that made that lentil thing that she and Lisa both ate at the pecan farm and that Carol ate again a few days later. It was supposed to mimic like ground beef or tofu, but it was lentils. It was a lentil and leek crumble. And apparently a bunch of people who had eaten this lentil and leek thing were landing in hospitals. Super sick.
13: And Lisa's like texting me frantically, like calling me like, Carol, oh my gosh, this is what happens to you.
1: Carol calls up her primary care doctor to let her know what they've discovered.
13: And she's like, unfortunately, I don't think that changes anything. This like did enough damage that the only solution would have been taking out the gallbladder. Like it's permanently damaged.
1: Oh, and that was permanently damaged, yes, from the lentil and leek.
13: Yes.
1: Crumble.
13: Yes.
1: Wow.
13: As far as they knew, it was
1: that's
13: permanently
1: crazy
13: damaged.
1: That like one food product can permanently damage an organ.
13: You're telling me.
1: And this was not a case of like a bad batch of lentils or anything like that. There was something sprinkled into the lentils, a brand new food additive or chemical that had never before been used in food in the U.S. It was being marketed as a brand new superfood, super high in protein from a plant. It was called Terra Flower, made from the seed of a Terra tree. It's just, it was never properly tested for safety. The U.S. Food and Drug Administration didn't even know this new additive had made its way into the U.S. food supply. It was only after hundreds of people got sick, liver dysfunction, liver failure, gastrointestinal injuries, that the FDA even became aware of this new secret food ingredient. 42 people had to go under the knife, have their gallbladders removed. And this mass poisoning, it bankrupted the company and all the other companies involved. No, just kidding. That did not happen. Everything that happened here was the system working exactly as it's been designed to work. Hello and welcome to Planet Money. I'm Sarah Gonzalez. Today on the show, the secret door that food and chemical makers in the U.S. get to sneak their ingredients through, how the FDA has weakened its own food safety regulations, and probably the best example of a perverse incentive to keep chemicals secret.
14: 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This is NPR.
1: So this lentil and leek crumble mass poisoning, again, was not a case of a contaminated batch of lentils or something like that. It was that a brand new substance never before used in the U.S. was added to the lentils. Now, a food additive is a pretty broad term. It includes like preservatives, emulsifiers, dough softeners, leavening agents, flavoring agents, all of that, but also food packaging ingredients too, like the coating on the inside of a disposable coffee cup that may migrate into the food. That's an additive. In its broadest sense, it can be common things like sugar, coffee, flour.
15: What doesn't have additives, like whole fruits and vegetables?
2: I think the whole food itself would be considered an additive.
15: What do you mean? But like a banana is an additive?
2: If it's being added to another food, yeah.
15: Oh, but if it's just a whole banana.
2: But if it's just in its whole form, then I think it's just a banana.
1: This is Melanie Benish. She's an attorney at the Environmental Working Group who focuses on the regulations around food and all of the additives and chemicals in our food that the FDA is likely unaware of.
15: So additive isn't necessarily a bad word.
2: No.
15: Or a bad thing. Like we have good additives.
2: Yeah.
15: So how do we know which ones are the bad ones?
2: Well, Yeah, we'll get there.
15: Okay. The government didn't start taking chemicals and additives really seriously until World War II. You have a lot of men going off to war, women going into the workforce, having less time to cook things from scratch, and the market identifies this need for shelf-stable convenience foods. This is when we see a ton of innovation in the food chemical space. And Melanie says it's not really a problem for anyone until 1950, Halloween.
2: I feel like we have this mythology around, you know, Halloween candy being bad or poisoned, and it's very much an urban legend, except in 1950, it really happened.
15: A couple of candy manufacturers that year decided that they were going to make these candies really, really, really orange.
2: They used a lot of this orange dye, number one.
15: This orange dye was already being used in cakes and cookies and meat. Products like hot dogs, we're just going to move right past that gross description. This orange dye was a byproduct of coal, of processing coal.
2: These dyes turned out to be really toxic.
15: It was a mass poisoning event. A bunch of kids got severe diarrhea, developed welts and rashes, and the FDA and Congress realized they have no idea what chemicals are in our food or whether they're safe. They decide to study this orange dye on rats, and a few rats die. And this is not good. If rats die during a food safety study, that is like a huge red flag. In 1958, Congress passes the Food Additives Amendment, and that created one door, one path for getting a new additive on store shelves. Now, chemical manufacturers and food companies have to do studies to prove that their chemical or additive is safe before they are used in food. This is the current law of the land, okay?
2: This is a great law. It is a good system. It is a very high safety standard.
15: But there was a problem. It was taking the FDA a long time to approve every brand new ingredient.
13: Was it like months? A year?
2: Oh, years.
13: Oh, years. Yeah, that's red tape. That feels annoying.
15: The long review process was likely hindering innovation. There was so much bureaucracy.
2: Companies start getting frustrated by how long it's taking.
15: Uh-huh.
2: So companies started thinking, is there another way?
15: Melanie is stroking her imaginary beard when she says this, okay? Because this is when companies realize there is something written into the law that can maybe help them. Built into this great law with only one door is a loophole. A second door, if you will, for things that are generally recognized as safe. GRAS, or GRAS, as it has come to be known. The GRAS exemption says you can actually bypass the whole long FDA review process and the safety testing verification stuff if your ingredient was commonly used in food prior to 1958 or is generally recognized as safe. The idea was that the FDA shouldn't get bogged down reviewing things like, you know, sugar, flour, a whole banana.
2: This is exactly why the GRAS exemption was created in the first place.
15: Yeah, but Melanie says companies started really using, or maybe even exploiting, this GRAS exemption. Because the rule is just that your new ingredient or new chemical needs to be generally recognized as safe through scientific procedure, which is like tricky language. It has been interpreted pretty loosely, okay? The FDA, more and more companies, they took it to mean that your own in-house scientists at your own chemical plant can self-certify that your brand new, never-before-used chemical or additive is safe. And then you just, like, notify the FDA.
2: The FDA can look at that and say, how much of this are you using? This chemical looks kind of similar to this other chemical that we know is a carcinogen. Is your chemical also a carcinogen? Does this chemical reduce sperm counts? You don't have any of that information. And you as a company then can go, whoa, whoa, whoa, whoa, whoa. That's a lot of questions.
15: Come on, FDA.
2: I am going to ask you to stop your review, please. And I call this the take-backsies provision.
15: You, the food maker, goes, never mind. Just pretend like we didn't show you anything,
2: FDA. Yeah, you know, please stop.
15: Okay.
2: Please stop. I no longer want you to review this notice. You are going to stop thinking about my chemical. And then I can go back and redo it and resubmit it. Or I can do nothing. And then just use it in food anyway.
15: So companies can ignore the FDA's concerns and just
1: self-certified that their additives are safe. This is the grass loophole.
15: So it's not the greatest law.
2: No, this is a flaw.
15: This is the flaw. Okay.
1: 99% of chemicals in our food right now were added this way, through the grass loophole, rather than the whole long review process.
2: It really shows how the law has been flipped on its head, and what was meant to be a narrowly applied loophole has completely swallowed the law, such that the loophole is now the law.
15: I mean, this all sounds not the safest for consumers, but I'm 38 years old. I've been eating food my whole life. Nothing's ever happened to me that I know of. Is grass like kind of okay because people are not like getting sick left, right, and center?
2: Well, I think people are getting sick left, right, and center.
15: Okay.
2: I mean, the good news is that most of the ingredients being used in our foods probably are safe. But I think someone should be checking. I think at the end of the day, someone should be looking under the hood of these companies and someone should be looking at the science.
1: Yeah, but the FDA doesn't have the capacity to look under everyone's hoods. The FDA essentially admitted this back in the 90s when they basically like formally okayed the loophole and in the process drew attention to a loophole to the loophole. We'll call this secret door number 3 or secret grass.
2: So secret grass is when you as a company determine that your ingredient is safe and then you just use it in food. And you skip telling the FDA altogether. So you don't have to tell the FDA. It's a voluntary notification.
1: So in door number 2, you technically notify the FDA, even if you end up ignoring their concerns. For secret door number 3, you don't tell the FDA anything ever. They don't have a chance to voice any concerns. You just introduce your brand new chemical and secretly, without even notifying the FDA, add it to food. A company might choose the secret grass route over the out in the open grass route to like protect their trade secrets, maybe. Remember that tara flour sprinkled onto the lentil crumbles, the one that 42 people lost their gallbladders over? That's how it entered the food supply, through the secret grass door.
2: They just made their own determination in secret, never told anyone, and started marketing it, and then it got used in food.
1: And it can be really hard to bring a case against a food company, even when there is a mass poisoning and a bunch of people, like Carol, lose their gallbladders. Daily Harvest products were like these pre-made frozen meals that you get delivered to your home, like a home delivery meal thing. And the people who signed up for this service signed a terms of service agreement that basically said you could not sue the company in court. You'd have to arbitrate, which is much friendlier for corporations, even though, you know, like people got super, super sick.
16: Including babies who were breastfeeding their mom's milk. Yeah.
1: Oh, from the breast milk?
16: Yeah.
1: Yeah. Nursing moms who ate the lentils, their babies got sick. And oh, yeah. You know who didn't sign those terms of services? Those nursing babies.
16: I'm pretty sure that's how the lawsuit was able to go forward, because the babies couldn't sign the arbitrary clause.
15: No way.
16: Yes way.
15: No way.
16: Yes way.
15: Oh, what a loophole. That's a good one. Like, also depressing, but like, it wasn't just the babies. There was like a 16-year-old who ate the lentil crumbles. Some people had guests over and served it to their guests.
1: And being able to take the food company to court kind of cracked open the whole case. One attorney who is basically beloved in the food safety world represented 400 or so people who did sign the lentil delivery terms of service agreements and like 75 others who didn't sign it. The attorney, Bill Marler.
16: Bill is fabulous.
15: Yeah, he's good. He also emails like a text message.
16: Yes.
15: Like he'll be like, hey, send. Do you still want to talk? Send. I'm free at 3. Send.
16: Yeah, I love it.
17: Well, that's, you know, because, you know, I can't help what I, you know, there's a lot to do.
1: That's Bill. And Bill basically does what many of us probably think the FDA does. When Bill started seeing people getting sick from the lentil crumbles, like Carol, he found that other people in another place, Canada, were also getting their gallbladders removed after eating this smoothie from another food company. So Bill sent both of those products to a lab to get tested. He's looking for anything these two products have in common. And they find one.
15: There's one thing, and it's tara flour.
17: Tara flour.
15: But you're doing this? Like, it's like you, the lawyer, finds the link, not the FDA? Well,
17: that happens. Sometimes I know things before they know things. But I have an epidemiologist on – I have two epidemiologists on staff. The FDA has more power up front to get companies to provide them information so they can trace back a problem. We have to have a lawsuit. And then once we have a lawsuit, we have subpoena power. We can put people under oath. We can drag them into a courtroom and make them tell the truth. That's a little bit more power than, frankly, what the FDA can do.
15: Yeah, taking the food companies to court meant Bill could peer behind the secret door, deposition the companies under oath, require them to produce documents under penalty of perjury, ask them questions about where this tariff flour came from.
17: So I'm now going, okay, where'd you get the tariff flour? And they're like, oh, well, we got it from, and then I sued them, and then I brought them into the lawsuit, and then I went to them and said, where did you get the tariff flour? And eventually it went back to one company in Peru called Molinos, and I sued them too.
15: This company in Peru has for a long time made this thing called Terra Gum, which is used in like ice cream and other things. And they started manufacturing this thing called Terra Flour, totally different product. And they were like pitching it around. And this food importer in the U.S., Smirks, bit.
17: Smirks turned around and pitched it to Daily Harvest.
15: Bill says there was this one safety study done in Peru on rats.
17: To see if the Terra flour killed rats. And it didn't kill rats, but it didn't go into a lot of depth into whether or not it had caused liver issues or other issues.
15: But he says no one, not Daily Harvest, not Smirks, not Molinos, asked the big questions.
17: Has this stuff ever been used in food before? And if so, when? Where are the studies? Where is anything? Is it what's called generally regarded as safe? And the answer to those questions were all no, no, no, no, no.
15: But

0: Is
1: No,
0: that
1: no.
0: not a scientific? No, it's not. Why?
1: No, it's not a, because it's like one tiny study from one university, funded by the company that wanted to sell the product. That's not the way this is supposed to work.
0: Okay,
1: So.
0: except though, Bill, from everything I know about grass, that is exactly how it
1: That's,
0: works.
1: yes, that's
0: You, the
1: it.
0: company,
1: That
0: can
1: is.
0: say, "Hi, I self-certify that this is generally regarded as safe," and
1: Right.
0: then you're good to go.
1: That is the way it is done. The assumption is that people making that assertion, they're going to have something that's actually real backing it up.
0: Yeah, Bill says companies should be doing like actual comprehensive safety studies, right? But this is the problem with the grass and secret grass loopholes. If no one has to submit their safety studies to anyone, then, I mean, do you really even have to do them?
1: Does this happen? Probably all the time. That's what the problem with grass has always been.
0: In the case of TerraFlower, it wasn't necessarily the company who made the TerraFlower in Peru that had to prove its safety. It was the U.S. food importer, Smirks. Bill says they blew it. They didn't do what they needed to do to make sure this new secret ingredient was safe. And there was not a lot of accountability here. What happened to Daily Harvest? Are they still around selling food?
1: They were ultimately purchased by Chobani, the yogurt people. So,
0: Okay. And then what about Smirks?
1: Smirks is still around, but
0: Did they get fined by the
1: hopefully,
0: FDA? Did they have a consequence?
1: no, the only consequence was me. I sued them and got money from their insurance company, but ultimately there was no public fine, there was nothing.
0: Well, the FDA did ban TerraFlower, which was a big deal. Even though they never outright announced that the TerraFlower itself caused the gallbladder and liver issues. Daily Harvest has said that the problem was the TerraFlower, and their insurance ended up paying up. Same with Smirks and Molinos, according to Bill. We did reach out to all of the companies, Smirks, Molinos, Chobani, which owns Daily Harvest. No one provided a comment. Now, some people think that the US needs a more aggressive food regulator, like the FDA should require that companies prove their new substances are safe before they make it onto store shelves. And sure, that might slow down how quickly we get new food products, but that's how a lot of Europe does it. And New Zealand, it's a pre-market review system, which is known as the precautionary principle. But Bill thinks the free market can kind of handle this problem too. He says, generally, companies try to have safe food products and not make people sick.
1: I honestly think that the free market makes sense, that people taking risks and and rewards and making money and doing that, it all kind of works itself out. But I think where we fail is that we don't really hold people who do it incorrectly accountable. They're not fined. They're not embarrassed.
0: Bill thinks if there was a fine, that would force companies to be more cautious. Like New Zealand, for example, if you got sick from the food in New Zealand, Bill says the government would pay you and then the government would fine the company. In the US, the FDA would do an investigation, but then private attorneys like Bill come in to represent the people who got hurt.
1: But it's just a nick in their armor.
0: Years after everyone got sick, Bill says he got a total of $32 million in settlements for the 450 victims who got poisoned. The 42 who lost their gallbladders will get more than the other people. And this TerraFlower case, it is one of the clearest examples of the grass loophole failing consumers. But Bill Marler and Melanie Benish say that these are the straightforward cases. People consume a thing and get sick immediately. That's easy to track down and pull off the market.
2: In some ways, I worry more about the chemicals that we're using where we don't understand the risk yet, and those risks aren't going to show up for a long time.
0: The current system has let in additives that took the FDA years to ban. Six flavoring ingredients were allowed that turned out to be carcinogenic, like ethyl acrylate, a synthetic flavoring used to mimic the aroma of pineapples.

0: kiwis. Partially hydrogenated oils were allowed for decades until the FDA revoked their GRAS status and said that removing them could prevent thousands of heart attacks and deaths each year.
1: If you have these long-term effects that only come from eating an additive over time, maybe it's being used in multiple different foods, and then 30 years from now, your risk of cancer is increased or you end up having reproductive problems. Tying those kinds of chronic health effects back to something that you've been eating and maybe eating inconsistently, that is a much more difficult chain to recreate.
0: Robert F. Kennedy Jr., the head of Health and Human Services, which oversees the FDA, has actually proposed closing the GRAS loophole, though maybe not for the exact same reasons as Melanie. The White House is reviewing the idea. Carol Reedy, who consumed Terra Flower, thinks the current GRAS system is already too broad. She lost an organ because of it.
2: A lot of people say that you don't need a gallbladder, but not having a gallbladder now, I would argue the contrary. But
0: you miss your gallbladder.
2: Girl, you have no idea. Everything is just messy and harder for me.
0: Kind of famously, some people who lose their gallbladders can't eat fatty foods like meat or cheese or avocado. Carol sees a functional health coach and takes a ton of doctor-recommended supplements to help her digest. And she says her diet is really restricted now. Carol did get $100,000 for her gallbladder from that settlement Bill 1. And she's not sure it will cover future medical bills, but the money just came in a couple months ago, and she is celebrating a little, going on a trip to Mexico City.
2: Hold on a second. I gotta say one more thing. I also bought myself a purse. This is secondhand.
0: It's an interesting shape, this purse, kind of like a pear or a gallbladder.
2: Kind of looks like it. That's why it's green.
0: She calls it her gallbladder purse. This episode was produced by Sam Yellowhorse Kessler. It was edited by Jess Jing, fact-checked by Sierra Juarez, and engineered by Robert Rodriguez with help from Kwesi Lee. Alex Goldmark is our executive producer. I'm Sarah Gonzalez. This is NPR. Thank you for listening. And coming up next on How I Built This, host Guy Raz is joined by Susan Griffin Black, the founder of the essential oil body care company EO Products. It all started for Susan back in the 1990s when a trip to an apothecary in London inspired her to develop a line of essential oil products. For years, business was hard, but eventually the company thrived. One of Susan's biggest takeaways, the importance of starting local.
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0: Stick around after the break for How I Built This.

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1: 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All right, let's get to it. 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Susan, welcome back to the show.
2: Thank you so much for having me. So good to see you, Guy.
1: It is great to see you were first on the show back in 2019. You came on to tell us the origin story of EO Products and how you grew it from a 10-gallon pot in a garage into a major natural personal care brand. Susan, are you ready to take our first caller?
2: I am.
1: All right, let's bring our caller on. Hello, welcome to the Advice Line. You're on with Susan Griffin Black, co-founder of EO Products. Please tell us your name, where you're calling from, and a little bit about your business.
3: Well, thank you. Hi, Guy. Hi, Susan. So
2: Hello.
3: Honored to be here with you. So I'm Dr. Ruchi Gupta. I live in Chicago, and my company is Yobi. And Yobi is a unique skin, scalp, and hair care line using our probiotic-based natural ingredients to protect that skin barrier.
1: Thank you for calling in. So you are a doctor, and I'm assuming you're a dermatologist, or what kind of doctor are you?
3: So I'm actually a pediatrician.
1: Okay.
3: I'm a professor at Northwestern and Lurie Children's, and I lead a research lab that's...
1: Bring our caller on. Hello, welcome to the Advice Line. You're on with Susan Griffin Black, co-founder of EO Products. Please tell us your name, where you're calling from, and a little bit about your business.
3: Well, thank you. Hi, Guy. Hi, Susan.
2: So Hello.
3: Honored to be here with you. So I'm Dr. Ruchi Gupta. I live in Chicago, and my company is Yobi. And Yobi is a unique skin, scalp, and hair care line using our probiotic-based natural ingredients to protect that skin barrier.
1: Thank you for calling in. So you are a doctor, and I'm assuming you're a dermatologist, or what kind of doctor are you?
3: So I'm actually a pediatrician.
1: Okay.
3: I'm a professor at Northwestern and Lurie Children's, and I lead a research lab that studies eczema and food allergies.
1: Wow. Yeah. So I'm assuming that's how, tell me how this idea came about.
3: Well, it's very personal, and as fate would have it, our daughter was born with severe eczema and cradle cap, and I found myself using steroids and all these chemical-filled products on her. So she became the inspiration for our research. We got a team of dermatologists, microbiologists together, and we finally developed this formula that cleared her skin. Then it worked for so many of our patients, and then we thought we really need to share this with the world.
1: And so you decide to start a skincare line. Tell me how, where you sell it and a little bit about how you can get it and how you're doing, how the business is doing.
3: Sure. So we have... 5 products. We have a scalp mask, a shampoo, conditioner, skin cream, and body oil. And we're currently selling on our website, yobicare.com. And then we also sell on Amazon. And we are starting to sell in more like businesses like spas, salons, physicians' offices, medi spas.
1: And tell me a little bit about how the business is doing. Like, how did you do in sales last year, for example?
3: Yes. Last year, we ended with about 330,000,
1: mm-hmm.
3: and we're hoping this year to double or a little more than double that.
1: Okay. Before we dive in further, what is your question for us?
3: So my question is, where do we sell? Do we focus and double down on D2C or spread our focus and really get into these professional channels, spas, doctor's offices?
1: All right. Let's dive in. Susan, please join the call here. Say hello to Ruchi.
2: Sure. Yes. I'm holding back from jumping in. I'm So excited to meet you. And, you know, I'm not an expert really at D2C because we've sort of chosen a different path to be in natural food stores. And that can get quite pricey in its own right.
3: Yeah.
2: But I like spreading out distribution because it all feeds back into D2C anyway, if, you know, and it just gives you more exposure and more advocacy and more accessibility.
3: Yeah.
2: I love offices that are recommending you. I think that's terrific. I guess it's how do you scale that and how much effort it takes to scale that, right? With what sales force and, you know?
1: Yeah. I mean, the challenge, I mean, as you know, is the customer acquisition costs with D2C are just increasingly getting, they're just getting higher and higher, right? By the way, what's the repeat purchases to the website?
3: Yeah, about 40%.
1: Amazing. I mean, that's really great, right? So you really want to double down on your existing customer base because that's really where you've got that long-term value. I think that you want to continue the D2C for sure, but you also want to focus on the other side, which is your story and the trust that is embedded in this product. I mean, I think about Orgain. We had an episode on Orgain a couple years ago. And Andrew Abraham is a doctor, right? And he as a young man, he had cancer and he was fed, you know, those like shakes to gain weight and they were horrible. And so he wanted to make a natural, better version of that. And that's how he created Orgain. And that's the story he tells on that packaging. I think that you could literally put your picture on there and say, I created this for my daughter, you know, because your story is so compelling. And that's what you're selling. That's your asset. It's trust. It's not just the product. And so I think that, you know, while you continue D2C, you really want to see if you can get this into the hands of dermatologists and pediatricians and medi spas and, you know, salons, because it's about discoverability. And I would start in your area, like you're in Chicago, I would really focus building it out there first, because to build it out city by city is going to be more expensive. You got to get a team to do that.
3: Yes.
1: But I think that's really where you should put your energy.
3: Okay. Now this is really helpful. And that's, we were thinking about that. Let's start Chicago. I'm trying to do, I've heard all your, not all probably, but most of your episodes and, you know, your advice on, you know, getting yourself out there. So I'm trying to educate on social media and I want to, you know, give sound information on eczema, on skin, but on any health topics, you know, to really, I think that's my space, like you said. So I appreciate it.
1: Yeah.
2: I mean, it's so authentic, you know, and I also really like what you said, Guy, about local. You know, we got all crazy in the beginning and we'd be running, you know, you know, if you just get grounded kind of where you are, who you know in the community, and take like, you know, 150 mile radius to start. And then it sort of ripples from there. Maybe, you know, Mers Apothecary near you, you know, Zitimers in New York, Erewhon, you know, very high end, personal, been around a long time, still really care about serving their customers in that particular way. And a lot of testimony and a lot of like really good people will show up on that path.
1: I totally agree. I mean, this is a huge market, right? I mean, eczema, any kind of skin issues, like probably it's a huge number of people we're talking about.
3: Yes.
1: And I think once people discover it, you also want to make it really easy for them to reorder. Are you using QR codes yet at all?
3: Yes.
1: Okay,
3: oh, yeah.
1: Great.
3: We are
1: You've got an email list. Are you sending reminders to people every couple of weeks or, you know, hey, time to reorder or anything like that?
2: And subscriptions also possible, right?
3: Yes.
1: Great.
3: We've started subscriptions on our website and Amazon. And we do remind them if we don't see they've ordered in 3 months, we'll send them a hey.
1: And I notice you have a blog on your site. Do you send that out to your mailing list? The articles?
3: Oh, I don't know if we know.
1: Well, you should do that. I mean, it's this free advice from a medical professional. This is really valuable information. I would take the blog entries and turn them into a monthly newsletter. Just send it out to your customers. You're saying, hey, tell a friend and we'll give you 25% off your next order.
3: It's a great idea. No, I really appreciate it. I mean, we're sending newsletters, but I'm trying to get more education out into the world. And
1: that's it. That's... It's all about that. And just give people free information that's useful. Don't ask for anything in return.
3: Yes. And Guy, all us doctors, we like giving out free advice.
1: Because we trust our doctors.
3: That's our goal, is to help and support. Yeah. So giving away free education on any of these topics is my end goal.
1: Awesome.
3: Thank you.
1: Thank you. The brand is called Yobi. Dr. Gupta, thank you so much for calling in. Good luck.
3: Thank you so much. So grateful.
1: All right, we're going to take a quick break, but we'll be right back with another caller. Stay with us. I'm Guy Raz, and you're listening to The Advice Line right here on How I Built This.

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1: 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I'm Guy Raz. If you're just joining us, you're listening to an excerpt from the How I Built This advice line. 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
2: Hi, Guy and Susan. My name is Peter Andrews. 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They're all small, family-owned.
1: Awesome. Welcome to the show, Peter. So you bring in South African wines from these New Wave winemakers. Tell me, and where do you distribute them? Where do you sell them?
2: Yeah, so I have three channels that my business is licensed in. So I have a DTC website, culturewineco.com, where I ship to 44 states around the U.S. There's also a wine club, like monthly subscription service in there. I direct distribute in California. And then I also just started midway through last year branching into other states with distribution partners. So I'm now in Tennessee, Georgia, and Washington State, and working on a few more now through hopefully before end of year.
1: Awesome. And have you been in wine for a long time?
2: Yeah. So I've been in the food and beverage industry for my entire career. Started as a chef, made wine in Italy. I've worked in and opened and operated small bottle shops, and also worked in executive leadership for a local, very kind of luxury focused wine retailer. But we were grossing $50 million a year by the time I left.
1: Wow. So you started this how long ago, this Culture Wine Company?
2: Yeah, I only started it in 2023. And it really was spurred from a trip to South Africa, where, you know, being in the industry, I can count on one hand how many times a distributor has come to show me South African wine. So I kind of took that as the quality wasn't that high. And it took a visit on a holiday where my inspiration was absolutely peaked. And because of that, I started the company.
1: How is the business doing? I mean, we're hearing a lot of, we've had wine, small wine businesses call into the show, and we're hearing mixed things, right? I mean, I live in California too, and it's been challenging to say the least for many winemakers. How did you guys do last year?
2: Yeah, so we were up last year 60%.
1: Wow.
2: And year to date, we're up over 150%.
1: Amazing. All right, before we bring in Susan, tell us your question.
2: Yeah, so I'm not just trying to grow a business, but an entire category in South African wine. So how would you suggest to allocate my time and resources between growing Culture's wholesale and DTC businesses while also increasing demand for South African wine more broadly?
1: All right, Susan, I want to bring you in. Any thoughts or questions that you might have for Peter?
3: Yes. Can you just tell us a little bit about South African wines? Like, what was your sort of aha moment when you were visiting that prompted this track?
2: Yeah, yeah, no, totally. I feel like we need a whole bottle of Chenin Blanc to to go into this. But I think with South African wine, it's the oldest of the New World wine producing regions. They've been making wine for almost 400 years. But I think the best quality has been made in the last 30 since apartheid has ended. And I think historically what we've seen come into the U.S. has been kind of focused on the value category. And I think especially in the last 30 years, you've seen the quality increase so dramatically that now the marketing needs to change, the messaging needs to change, and we need to have better storytelling about the incredible dynamic young winemakers that are taking hold of the industry. So that's where my focus is. I'm really trying to premiumize and change the narrative and make people realize, whether that's trade or consumers, that South African wine is world class and worthy of being in Michelin restaurants, great bottle lists, and just generally something you can drink.
3: Yeah. And do the high end sommeliers and restaurants and just understand anything about South African wine because it's been at the lower end? Is it like sort of a BevMo product or a, you know, where has it been traditionally at retail?
2: Yeah. So I think traditionally the trying to sell wine nationally is very challenging. And usually that means the big guys get the most amount of representation. But I think the big guys have looked at South Africa as a way to create like an inexpensive category. So now that I'm coming in and bringing these small artisan organic farms making like seriously good wine, I'm trying to get the best sommeliers and wine buyers to say like, just give me 20 minutes of your time. Let me show you these wines. And I promise once it's in the glass, it'll deliver. And it's been working. I've worked with several Michelin star restaurants here in the Bay Area and around California, and they're selling the wine. My, my California distribution channel has an 80% reorder rate.
1: 80%.
2: Yeah.
1: And that's wholesale?
2: Yes.
1: Is that, okay. So is that 80% of your entire business is wholesale?
2: 70% of my business is coming from the California Direct channel, and 80% of that reorders.
1: Okay. And what percentage of your business is direct through your website?
2: So only 15%.
1: Okay.
2: But I've really just let all the work I'm doing wholesale kind of feed into the DTC side.
3: You know, you're so well situated with your relationships from, you know, your whole life of work.
1: Yeah.
3: My family was early in the wine business in Paso Robles. They made small vineyard, Windward Vineyard, Burgundian Pinot Noir. That's all they made. So I've heard about all of the ins and outs of this for a lot of my life and really understand the relationship piece of it. That, you know, the people you know and that trust you will work with you and grow with you, and you're bringing something of quality. It seems very organic and natural that it'll work.
1: I agree. You've been in this business a long time. You've got so many relationships and so many advantages. And I mean, I'm assuming most of your sales are still in California, right?
2: Yes.
1: But to me, it's, and you know this having been in the business so long, like, there are strategic places where you really want to double down. I'm thinking Nashville, Austin, you know, Chicago, not just New York and San Francisco, but Charleston, like places where there really is more of an intentional, that word is overused, but intentional conversations around food and wine.
2: No, it's like you're speaking my language. My goal is to be in a small set of states with distribution partners that are cities like Charleston, Nashville, Chicago. I want to be able to go to those markets and train the distributors, train the sales teams and the sommeliers and wine buyers. So to your point, I just kicked off with my distributor in Tennessee 2 weeks ago, and we sold 100 cases of wine in 3 days.
1: Amazing.
2: You know, so there's so much potential in markets like that where it's I think people don't think of it first like they would say New York, but you go there and there's incredible food scenes.
1: All right, keep going. I hope we've been a little bit helpful, Peter, but it sounds like you're onto something. I mean, especially as the broader industry has some headwinds. So congrats, good luck, and you know, keep us posted.
3: All best, Peter.
2: Thank you.
1: Culture Wine Company, check it out. Susan, thank you so much for coming on the show. Before I let you go, though, I want to ask you this question, which is because you started this brand, right? And you have now all of this experience because you've been doing this for, you know, a few decades. If you could go back to you when you started out, right, when you started this out, and you could say, Susan, you need to know this because I'm coming from the future, what would you tell yourself?
3: I think really understanding who you are as a person and what's important informs so much of and so many of our choices. This idea of starting locally and really, really engaging with people that you know, and you take that first 100 miles and you really go hard and strong and see what you learn and who you learn from and all of that, that is a great foundation and base to start from without driving yourself crazy to be in this market or that market or that, because those markets will always be there. And, you know, relationships rule the day.
1: Yeah, for sure. Susan, thank you so much for coming on the show again.
3: Thanks for having me.
1: That's Susan Griffin Black, co-founder of EO Products. And by the way, if you're working on a business and need advice, give us a call at 1-800-433-1298. That's 1-800-433-1298. Send us a one-minute message that tells us about your business and the issues or questions you'd like help with, and make sure to tell us how to reach you. This episode was produced by Casey Herman with music composed by Ramtin Arablouei. It was edited by John Isabella. This hour of Planet Money and How I Built This was produced by Catherine Seifer. I'm Guy Raz, and you've been listening to How I Built This.
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0: It's the Splendid Table from APM, American Public Media. I'm Francis Lamb. If you're planning a 4th of July cookout, or one anytime really, you're going to want to stick around for an absolute masterclass in hot dog styles. And for our celebration of Vietnamese grilling.
1: You just totally nailed it. We don't sit down to a slab of grilled meat. The meat typically would be sliced into pieces because what you're expected to do is to enjoy it with all these other flavors and textures of different, you know, lettuces and herbs and noodles. And then you wrap it in this little bundle with a little dipping sauce that you would dunk and maybe like you drizzle a little bit of that sauce on so that every single mouthful is different.
0: That's Vietnamese food expert Andrea Nguyen. And we've got Faraday Sadegan and her hot dog cookbook. It's coming up on the Splendid Table.
2: Live from NPR News in Washington, I'm Janine Herbst. President Trump marked the nation's 250th birthday with a speech on the National Mall in Washington, D.C. last night after record-breaking heat and severe thunderstorms forced a temporary evacuation. NPR's Deepa Shivaram reports Trump used his speech to praise American exceptionalism, patriotism, and military strength.
3: Trump spoke for roughly 40 minutes on the National Mall, where crowds had been evacuated hours before due to weather conditions. Trump's remarks wove through American history as he welcomed veterans to the stage and praised the U.S. military.
4: We are made the courage and the fire and the flesh and the blood of the best and the bravest people this world has ever produced. We are the bravest and the best.
3: He also mentioned other significant people in history, including Davy Crockett and the Wright brothers. And he brought the crew of the Artemis II mission on stage, saying that America has gone to the moon and would next go to Mars. Deepa Shivaram, NPR News, Washington.
2: Some of Iran's top officials attended the funeral of the country's former supreme leader. He and four members of his family were killed in a U.S.-Israeli airstrike last February. NPR's Hadil Al-Shalchi has more.
5: Iranian state media showed three of Ayatollah Ali Khamenei's sons and the head of the Islamic Revolutionary Guard Corps, General Ahmed Vahidi, who is rarely seen in public. They were all performing the ritual Islamic funeral prayers for Khamenei. Iran's president, Speaker of Parliament, and the head of Iran's elite military Quds Force were also there. Some were sobbing profusely, their shoulders shaking. But one notable absence was that of Ayatollah Mujtaba Khamenei, Iran's new leader and Ali Khamenei's fourth son. Mujtaba Khamenei took over power from his father in March and is yet to be seen in public, as many top leaders stay in hiding to protect their whereabouts for fear of assassination. It's unclear if Mujtaba Khamenei will take part in any of the ceremonies planned for his father's funeral. Hadil Al-Shalchi, NPR News, Istanbul.
2: Water levels in Lake Powell, the nation's second largest reservoir, are now the lowest they've been all year. Alex Hager from member station KJZZ has more.
6: Lake Powell is less than a quarter full, and after a dismally dry winter in the Rocky Mountains, Mother Nature is pretty much done putting more water in. Water levels were on course to drop low enough to shut down hydropower at Arizona's Glen Canyon Dam. The only reason that's not happening is an emergency boost of water sent down from reservoirs further north. But that backup plan is running out of time. Now, water levels will keep tiptoeing down, setting a new annual low with each drop. Analysts say they'll soon reach an all-time low. Officials are scrambling to forge a deal that would reduce demand and keep more water in Powell, but they seem far from an agreement with deadlines fast approaching. For NPR News, I'm Alex Hager in Phoenix.
2: You're listening to NPR News from Washington. The preliminary hearing starts tomorrow in Utah, where prosecutors will try to convince a judge that the man who allegedly shot and killed conservative activist Charlie Kirk should stand trial. The five-day hearing marks the most significant presentation of evidence in the case so far. It's also the first time Kirk's widow and parents will be in the courtroom with 23-year-old Tyler Robinson. He's charged with aggravated murder. Prosecutors allege he confessed in a note left for his roommate, who was also his romantic partner. He turned himself in, but he hasn't entered a plea yet. Once the hearing is over, the judge will determine if there's enough evidence for the case to proceed to trial. The World Cup knockout round continues today with just 14 teams remaining in the tournament. NPR's Jasmine Garce has more.
7: Some of the games have been played in intense heat and have been intensely heated. Friday's match between defending World Cup champions Argentina and Cape Verde is being called one of the most exciting games in World Cup history. And players altercated strong words during France's game against Paraguay on several occasions. Many of the teams still standing are the soccer powerhouses, France, Spain, Brazil, and Argentina, who are led by players considered the best in modern football, French captain Kylian Mbappe and Argentine captain Lionel Messi. On Sunday, Brazil plays Norway in New York, and England faces off with Mexico at the Azteca Stadium. The final will be played in New Jersey on July 19th. Jasmine Garst, NPR News, Miami.
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9: The Splendid Table is supported by The Slowdown, where they want you to begin each day with intention. 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I'm Francis Lam, and this is the Splendid Table from APM. Every 4th of July is a chance for us to get outside, fire up the grill, and celebrate our friends, family, lives, and freedom. And this one especially is a time to freely consider our history and what makes us a nation. And as silly as it may sound, I think hot dogs are one of the things that make us a nation. A sausage brought here by immigrants from European culinary traditions, put in an innovative, specially shaped bun and popularized by Nathan's in Coney Island, Brooklyn. An eat-fast snack served in a place where people came to play hard after a week of working hard. And then seeing this delightful tube of joy migrate all across the country, across regions and cultures and around the world, taking in a million new influences, being all the better for it, while being totally recognizable as itself. What's more American than that? Later in the show, we'll talk about eating, cooking, and the transformation of hot dogs with Faraday Sedigan, author of The Hot Dog Cookbook. And first, we'll get to the grill with other flavors in mind. Grilling is arguably the most primal of cooking methods, so it makes sense that almost every cuisine has a tradition of fire meeting food. But one of my absolute favorites of these traditions is the grilling culture of Vietnam. It's satisfying. The flavors are often meaty, but explosive, and still fresh and light, and everyone can make their own bite to their own liking. Here to talk about all of this is our dear friend and author of many Vietnamese cookbooks, Andrea Nguyen. Hey, Andrea, it's great to see you.
1: Hey, Francis. Good always seeing and talking to you.
9: All right. You know, Vietnamese food, well, you don't need to be told this. But I think Vietnamese food is one of the greatest grilling traditions, like, on earth. And at first I thought, oh my God, I want to talk to you about all the delicious marinades for the meats. But then I was like, you know, doing a little bit of visualizing. You know, I was trying to like, maybe I was trying to like just think it into like in the existence, you know, manifesting my next great like Vietnamese grilled meal. And as I'm imagining it, like I realized all the bites I'm eating aren't just like, oh, this like beautiful pork chop, but it's a bite of the pork chop in a piece of lettuce with all these like garnishes and this dipping sauce. And it's like a whole spread. So I realized actually one of the great beauties of Vietnamese grilling is not just the grilled thing itself, but it's how it's served.
1: You know, you just totally nailed it. It's not about the grilled food so much. That's not what is at the center of the plate. It's shared. The center of the plate is actually really huge because it's these grilled morsels, and we don't sit down to a slab of grilled meat. The meat typically would be sliced into pieces because what you're expected to do is to enjoy it with all these other flavors and textures of different you know, lettuces and herbs and noodles. And then you wrap it in this little bundle with like a little dipping sauce that you would dunk, and maybe like you drizzle a little bit of that sauce on, so that every single mouthful is different and exciting. And you build your meal. So it's not quick either. It is very much like a grazing opportunity.
9: Mm-hmm. So give us a tour of your table. Like what else would be on here? You mentioned some of these things, but specifically what are all the different accompaniments that you would put on?
1: Well, you know, while the main event, the main protein is marinating, we've got a huge platter of herbs, fresh herbs that I've just picked from my garden, you know, and in the summertime, oh my gosh, there is mint, Vietnamese shiso, there's something called Vietnamese balm, and then maybe I'll even like throw some arugula in there for fun, some bitter fun. And then, you know, we've got the cilantro in there. And Thai basil, whatever that you got that's like a soft, leafy herb that you're willing to chew
9: like rosemary.
1: No thyme and rosemary goes on there.
9: Soft, leafy herbs, yeah.
1: Yeah. And then you've got your lettuce. And it could be like big pieces of leaf lettuce, you know, or they could even be from a bag. That's okay, too. Mm-hmm. And some noodles, you know, rice noodles, typically. So I will have those rice noodles boiled up, and then I coil them into these little kind of like mounds so that they're easy to grab at. Because Francis, you ever notice like how you boil those noodles, you let them drain, and then they just stick together?
9: Yeah.
1: Yeah. So what we do is we let them drain for a few minutes until they're cool. And while they're still wet, you coil them into like individual portions, and then you set up these moguls of noodles on a plate. So that people can serve themselves without, like, you know, tearing up this gigantic mound.
9: Pulling up this whole tangle. And
1: exactly. And it is very embarrassing. And then someone inevitably,
9: you've got this yo-yo of noodles at the end of your hand.
1: Exactly. And then you get the scissors out, you know, and someone like has to cut at them. And then you've also got, like, the bowl of nuoc dem dipping sauce. And the sauce kind of unites everything. So, you know, I'll have made the sauce, like, earlier in the day, or maybe I'll like get it started the day before, a couple of days before, because I need to have that one in the bag. And maybe you got some pickles on there if you want a little crunch, you know, but all that's on the table. And then you can do your grilling, then set it, you know, and then put on the table, and then everyone dives in. Oh, rice paper. You can also have rice paper if you want to wrap things up in rice paper.
9: Okay, so rice paper has become this like TikTok cooking influencer phenomenon. Like people have been taking Vietnamese rice paper and using it for like a million purposes I've never even imagined. But the straight up use of it, tell us about this, because it really does look like paper, you know,
1: like it's
9: firm, it's stiff. And then you just dip it in water, right? And it sort of self softens.
1: Yes. It basically rehydrates, because it's like a cooked thin sheet of rice batter. That's what it started out as. And that's been dried. And then all you're going to do is slide it into some warm water, and then to rehydrate it, just don't let it sit in there. Don't let it soak. You're just like wetting it. And then set that on your plate. And then it'll just kind of pucker up and soften, ideally to the state of like a post-it note kind of stickiness. And meanwhile, you're sipping on something nice and cool.
9: Yeah. And then you fill it up and make a roll with it.
1: Exactly.
9: Those like beautiful summer rolls that you might get in a Vietnamese
1: restaurant. Exactly. You roll it up like a tiny burrito.
9: Oh, God. I love those. Okay. So actually, you mentioned, how do you pronounce it? Nuoc dem?
1: Nuoc
9: dem. Okay.
1: Yeah, there you go.
9: I'm trying. I've also got nuoc dem, so I don't. Nuoc dem.
1: Yeah. Dem. Okay. Dem. So nuoc means water or liquid.
9: Okay.
1: And dem means dip. Or dipping.
9: Water. Okay, water dip. But it tastes much better than water dip.
1: Exactly.
9: I think if you've eaten a Vietnamese meal in a restaurant, if it wasn't like a bowl of pho, but like almost anything else, you have probably encountered this.
1: Oh, yeah.
9: It's.
1: Oh, yeah. You know.
9: It's like one of the great sauces on earth. How do you make it?
1: It is, in Vietnamese, we can call it nuoc mắm, which is the word for fish sauce. But nuoc dem is really like the most accurate, because it means dipping sauce. But it features fish sauce that's been diluted essentially with water, and then it will be spiked with some kind of acid, so lime juice or vinegar and lime juice. I also sometimes like to add a little tangerine juice nowadays, just to kind of soften it in a lovely, you know, like to lime juice and tangerine juice is my way of faking calamansi, which
9: Oh, smart.
1: And so then I'll have a little sweetener in there as well, in the form of sugar or agave. It was really nice. And then you've got garlic to just kind of spike it with some pungency, and chilies if you want. And it's just this tangy, salty, pungent, you know, wonderful sauce that you can then just enrobe everything that you eat. And you can make it as spicy or sweet or as salty or as tangy as you want. Because, you know, Vietnamese food is the have it your way cuisine.
9: So basically mix those things together until it tastes good to you.
1: Well, but I mean, I do it in the, I don't throw everything in there. So then with my recipes, I tell people to make basically a limeade. So so make something tart first. Make your tart base, because lime juice is going to... lime juice is like, sometimes it's bitter, right? And, you know, you make enough margaritas, you know that. And then you want to, you know, so combine your acid with your water, like let's say 2 to 3 tablespoons of lime juice, or a combination of rice vinegar or apple cider vinegar with a little lime juice, and like maybe 3 to 4 tablespoons of water. And then now add your sweetener. So we're going to add it by the tablespoon. Either granulated sugar or agave until you hit that kind of like, it's a little bit sweet and tart.
9: Yeah.
1: Okay. And then add your fish sauce by the tablespoon.
9: Oh, interesting. To add like savoriness and saltiness and it tastes good. Okay.
1: Right.
9: I've always started with the fish sauce first, and I'm always like, oh, this is too strong. Like,
1: it's not. Though I said, you know, before that it's diluted fish sauce, maybe it is, but then it's got all these other elements. So if you start with the tangy, you know, base, and then you add the salt to it, it's much easier to dial in that balance for your palate.
9: That's a great tip. Awesome. Awesome. Thank you. Okay. Let's get back to the grill now. Actually, let's start with a dish that maybe not everyone has had, but is really, really super delicious and exciting the first time you've tasted it, the beef la lot rolls.
1: So la lot is a leaf that's in Southeast Asia, and it thrives in Southeast Asia in tropical places like Hawaii, where it grows practically like a ground cover. And you can find it fresh in the southern parts of the United States, quite like nearly year round. But right now in summertime, it peaks, and they are called wild betel leaf or wild pepper leaves, and they're heart shaped. And they have very little flavor on their own, but once that you heat them up, they release this incense like aroma that makes me swoon. And so Vietnamese people, what we do is we take some ground meat, in the north it's pork, in the south it's beef, and then we season it with lemongrass and fish sauce and a lot of pepper too, like a hell of a lot of pepper,
9: like black pepper.
1: Black pepper. And what I do is, because the beef kind of tends to release too much liquid and kind of shrivel up as it cooks, I fortify it with a little tofu so that it absorbs the flavors of the beef. And there's a little sugar in there too. But anyway, you make this filling and then you wrap it up in the la lot leaves. So like, you know, you take the little leaf and you imagine the leaf's about like 4 inches wide. And you would put this little kind of sausage of meat in the middle. And then you fold down the pointy edge of this thing is heart-shaped. Fold down the pointy edge. Then you roll it up. And then you use this little bit of stem end that you've not fully trimmed off. So there's like a maybe quarter inch, half inch of the stem end. And then you poke it back into the leaf. And that seals the deal and keeps everything in place. And then when it cooks, you know, the leaf kind of shrink wraps itself
9: and
1: then becomes like this incredible little like herbaceous sausage that then you like wrap up in your lettuce and with your herbs and your noodles and dunk it in some nook dum, and like, man, you're like in heaven.
9: Yeah, I gotta say, like, I just ordered it, you know, I go to a restaurant and I'm like, oh, I've never heard of that before. Let me try it. I just ordered it, but I don't know anything about it. And out comes this platter and just this aroma. It's just really a warm, spicy scent.
1: Yeah. And you can buy it frozen too, at Vietnamese okay. markets. And you can use that for the rolls as well. But if, you know, during the warmer months, man, you can find those things at a Vietnamese, hardcore Vietnamese market in the Little Saigon enclave, grab them and make those rolls.
9: We'll be back in a minute with more with Andrea Nguyen of VietWorldKitchen.com and Pass the Fish Sauce on Substack. 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

0: 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Subscribe to The Slowdown wherever you get podcasts. I'm Francis Lamb, and this is The Splendid Table, the show for curious cooks and eaters. We're talking right now with Andrea Nguyen, the great ambassador of Vietnamese cooking, about Vietnamese grilling. Let's get back to it with her. I want to go to another favorite of mine, those thin lemongrass pork chops. They often come on like a plate of like broken rice, often with like a little slab of like a steamed meatloaf, egg omelet, mixture, but these like savory lemongrass pork chops, I remember tasting them, like instantly fell in love. And I was like not a cook, I was just like starting to cook for myself, I was like in college or whatever, and I remember like, I don't know what I'm doing here, but I remember buying like pork chops from the store and just like marinating them in just like straight fish sauce out of the bottle and sugar and like grilling them in my little George Foreman grill. And it's not like it tasted nothing like the real thing, but it was like, even getting that close enough, I was like, wow, these are so good. But how do you make these lemongrass pork chops properly?
1: That's like the restaurant porky favorite. And I have this recipe for Vietnamese restaurant style lemongrass pork chops. And it's a lot of lemongrass, shallot, and fish sauce and sugar. And then maybe you add like a little soy sauce for colorant, but and black pepper. You know, a lot of black pepper in Vietnamese cooking, because that's like the heat that we had before chilies arrived. And it's not like it's going to scream, I'm spicy, but it just gives like this earthy undertone of warm pungency to food. So, you know, I don't really like those super thin pork chops. I like a nice pork shoulder steak at home. And then I marinate the pork, or you can use chicken if you want to, and then just grill them off. And it's really fast grilling. That's the thing about Vietnamese cooking. You know, we don't barbecue. We grill, and it's very fast.
0: Right. Yeah.
1: And like, then
0: get some good char on the edges.
1: Exactly, right? And you're getting all that surface area nice and well-seasoned. Oh my goodness. Slice them up for rice paper rolls or for bun bowls, you know, with rice noodles, or banh mi. You can just like do all kinds of things with that particular little grilled pork ditty.
0: Yeah. How long do you have to marinate it for?
1: 2 hours, you know. You can go 1 hour if you want to overnight.
0: Oh, cool.
1: You can even like freeze them before you grill.
0: Oh, like marinate it and then freeze it and
1: raw.
0: Then have it ready to go.
1: That's my mother's trick.
0: Oh, I love that. Super cool. So it's like, it's actually not that far off from my little faker version of just like sugar and fish sauce, but like the lemongrass and the black pepper give these like cool aromas.
1: You were really, when you listed off what you did, Francis, I thought, oh, Francis, you were destined for this career.
0: You're a natural.
1: You're a natural. You know, you reverse engineered it.
0: In your George Foreman grill in your first apartment out of the dorm. What a talent.
1: You could have had.
0: Maybe just because fish sauce makes everything good. That might just be your easy answer.
1: Fish sauce is a fixer, man.
0: Let's get to at least one vegetable. Although obviously like, the meal would actually be a lot of lettuce, a lot of herbs, and these pickles. But a grilled vegetable. When I asked you for what ideas you had, right away you went to this eggplant with what you call a green onion sizzle. Tell us about this, how you do this. Also very simple.
1: Yes, it's really fast. And it's my take on an old school Vietnamese eggplant dish where like we would take eggplant and we would char it over an open flame. And
0: like whole.
1: It would get whole, yeah. Until it got really smoky, then remove the skin and then serve it, you know, with like a bed of green onion oil, or scallion oil on top. And then you dip it in some very garlicky fish sauce that's been diluted with a little water. Well, it was like such a pain in the ass to like char the eggplant,
0: you can't
1: right?
0: say that.
1: Oh, I'm sorry. This is a family program. It was really

0: distracted. And then a bunch of green onions get mixed with some oil and a little garlic, and then I nuke that, for like 30, 40 seconds until it just like cooks the alliums. And then I add fish sauce to that and a tiny bit of water. And then I pour that over the eggplant. Oh, I add chili to it too, for some nice, a little tinge of heat. I pour that over the eggplant and I'm home, man. And it's so fast and easy. And I keep that
1: Yeah.
0: eggplant in my fridge for days without the sauce. The sauce can be done separately or really quickly. And it's great for the broken rice plates that you mentioned, as well as banh mi, and so many other things are just eating on a
1: Yeah,
0: salad.
1: the green onion sizzle. Yeah, I think the typical way you make that is actually you heat quite a lot of oil, right? And then you pour it over like chopped green onions, and then you season that with fish sauce. But your method is mostly the scallions, maybe just a couple of teaspoons of oil.
0: Yeah, I mean, I go like a tablespoon or two. I mean, but it's not a lot. And
1: You're
0: you
1: not
0: know what?
1: covering it in the oil,
0: No,
1: basically.
0: no, no, no, no. You're just coating. You're just coating.
1: And then by microwaving it, you don't need to use that much oil because you're cooking this. You basically want to take the rawness off the onion, right? And you want to infuse the
0: Exactly.
1: oil with that
0: Exactly.
1: flavor.
0: And exactly. And the microwave is allowing a little bit of the steam action to happen. So it happens very, very quickly, and you don't have to heat up a bunch of oil. Traditionally, this was made with lard, which is why the name in Vietnamese is mo han. Mo is fat, and han is onion. So we would use lard and heat up the lard really hot, like nearly smoking. And then you would throw a bunch of chopped green onions in, and it would sizzle. And then as soon as it softens, you take it off the heat. But the
1: Okay, that
0: microwave is
1: sounds
0: a lot
1: really good, dude.
0: easier.
1: That sounds really good.
0: It is
1: And I think
0: really
1: I want
0: good.
1: that. I want all the lard in that one, actually. I want, but yeah, I love this idea of doing it with a sort of more restrained amount of oil, microwaving it, and then seasoning with fish sauce and thinning with water to make a almost like a condiment,
0: It is actually
1: like a
0: it's a
1: vinaigrette almost.
0: right a garnish.
1: Without vinegar, I guess.
0: Yeah.
1: And just like have it smeared all over the eggplant. That sounds great.
0: Oh yeah.
1: So let me ask you one more question before I let you go. Are you cooking on the fourth this year?
0: Oh yeah, I'm totally
1: What are you making?
0: cooking. Well, not hot dogs.
1: Yeah. No slight on the hot dog. Love a hot dog.
0: I do too, but
1: That green onion sizzle would be banging on a hot dog, by the way.
0: oh God, you're right. You're right. Absolutely.
1: 100%.
0: All right. Okay. I may do a hot dog. But my garden has a lot of going on, so I think I'll be
1: Ooh.
0: rolling those up. And for some friends who eat vegetables, the eggplant will be available for them as well. But if I don't go that route, there's so many other Vietnamese grilled things to eat.
1: We barely scratched the surface, but this was so fun, Andrea, and I wish I was there with you, but I will be there in spirit. Happy fourth.
0: Happy fourth to you, Francis, and someday we'll celebrate it together.
1: Andrea Nguyen is the award-winning author of many cookbooks, most recently Evergreen Vietnamese. For her recipe for restaurant-style lemongrass pork chops, find it and much more on her website, vietworldkitchen.com, and subscribe to her newsletter, Pass the Fish Sauce, on Substack. Faraday Sadegan is a prose pro in the food media world. She's created recipes and directed test kitchens for years, but it turns out all of that was just training for a landmark achievement, the Hot Dog Cookbook. 50 deeply researched recipes for regional styles, international doggos, and her own creative innovations. I am super excited for this. So, hey, Faraday, it's great to see you.
2: Hi, nice to see you as well, Francis.
1: You are a classy lady, so I knew you would be a lover of the hot dog. How did you know that you love hot dogs enough to write an entire book of 50 recipes for what you call the world's best food?
2: Well, I will be honest, given the choice between a hot dog and a hamburger, if that's what's happening when you're at a barbecue, I
1: Sure,
2: feel like
1: sure.
2: that's the choices, essentially. Like me growing up in Maryland, those were always the things, a hot dog or a hamburger. And I always gravitated towards a hot dog. I just think that a hot dog,

0: really, you're setting yourself up for greatness. You have this bun that is, it's a handheld food. A burger, not so much. And I'm not trying to make this about hot dogs versus hamburgers, because I do think hamburgers are wonderful, but hot dogs have always kind of like been in my system. They've always been the kind of thing that I want to get. I seek them out everywhere I go. When I travel, I'm looking for what's the hot dog stand here. Everywhere, not just in the United States, but around the world, has a classic hot dog. And it's just really exciting because, like I said, you set yourself up for greatness. It starts with a bun, which can honestly make or literally break a hot dog situation. You get all kinds of opportunities with different hot dogs on there, and then the toppings. And there's just endless, you know, possibilities with a hot dog, I think. Yes, with other things as well, but with a hot dog more so. And when given the opportunity, like, I didn't actually seek out to write this book, but when I was given the opportunity, it was like, yeah, like, I've always been fascinated by a hot dog, and there's so much like history and culture and human behavior kind of wrapped up in it. So that was really exciting.
1: What we love about food is human behavior.
0: Exactly.
1: But actually, yeah, let's talk about the history and culture, because before you get to all the grilling and the boiling being like the most underrated form of hot dog cookery, you do have some nice fun facts about hot dogs. But what is the history of the hot dog, and how did they become so popular in America?
0: Well, you know, hot dogs really kind of, they were kind of born in Coney Island in New York City, essentially. And, you know, they became popular because it's a working man's food, essentially. Really, it came about at a time in like history, I think, where convenience, price, it was all like really important. They're tasty, they're cheap, they're, you know, accessible for everyone, I think, which I think makes them become this popular thing. It's sold on the street. You don't need, you know, cutlery. You don't need plates. It's on-the-go food. And Americans are on-the-go people. And so I think that it was one of those things that just kind of took off at a time when people were busy, they were hardworking, they didn't have much money, and they could like kind of grab and go and take it with them. And one of my favorite things actually to know about a hot dog, like the most fun fact, is why we have a bun. Do you know why we have a bun? Maybe you read the book and so you're like, oh yeah, but like, let me just tell you. Essentially, in terms of the bun, hot dogs were originally sold as just a sausage. You know, German immigrants here, they're selling sausages in street carts. And there's a lot of lore to hot dogs, to be quite honest. Like, some things I'll say and I'm like, I don't know if it's
1: like,
0: entirely
1: is that
0: true.
1: Real? Right.
0: You never know. And I think that's the case with many different dishes. So in terms of the bun, they were handing out these hot dogs and or like sausages without a bun. And they eventually started handing them out with a white glove. So like, just so people could hold them and it wasn't so hot for them, and people were not returning the glove. Also, can you imagine, like, in this day and age, I would never want to reuse someone's glove that's already held.
1: Someone else's
0: sausage.
1: Hot dog glove.
0: Yeah. Like, that would've been so.
1: I just found the three most, like, the combination of three words that is most vulgar in the human language, in like the English language, hot dog glove. Like, I've never conceived of such a horrendous thing.
0: Nobody wants to think about
1: that. But
0: go
1: on. So, okay. So no one wants to use someone else's hot dog glove.
0: No,
1: fair enough.
0: I mean, that's just awful. So, the way it goes is that, I believe it was, and now I'm like getting confused with it, but I think it was Charles Feltman actually maybe had a brother or a cousin, you know, who's a baker, and was like, can you make me a piece of bread or something that can hold like the length and like shape of a hot dog or a sausage so that people can kind of like use that to take it with them. And I think that that's just fascinating and honestly really smart.
1: I love that. Well, thank you, Mr. Feltman. I appreciate you.
0: Exactly.
1: Okay. I want to talk, I want to get right to this because you have 50 recipes in the book. I basically want to talk to you about like every single one of them. We'll see how many we can get to in the limited time we have. But like you said, almost every part of our country and really like in many countries around the world, there are regional hot dog styles and it's almost unlimited. One fun fact, or maybe fun fact is not the right way to put it, but one thing I've definitely noticed in my life as also a lifelong hot dog connoisseur, but certainly in reading your book, it's like almost every hot dog style that has the name of a place associated with it is not from that place. So I think the food is so universal that like no one place can actually like hold on to it. You know, it wants to be free. But tell us about, there's a particular style of hot dog that is, you know, I think most people would just call it a chili dog, but in Michigan, in Southeast Michigan in particular, they're called Coney Islands. In Rhode Island, they're called New York Systems. Tell us about first the wide world of chili topped hot dogs and which is your favorite.
0: Oh my gosh. Whoa. You know, don't set me up like that, like saying which is your favorite, because you know people will come for me. And I don't appreciate that, Frances. Like,
1: okay,
0: you know,
1: we don't have to go there. What is one that comes to mind right now?
0: Well, okay, so I'll be honest. Ooh, okay. So I love a West Virginia slaw dog. So that's really big in Appalachia. It's basically,
1: okay, those are from West Virginia. Sure.
0: Fine. Yeah. So that dog has a really good chili on it. And then also mustard, which is the best condiment, if we're being honest here, and also coleslaw. And I think that coleslaw is such an underrated topping for a hot dog. Coleslaw is hands down, yes, one of my favorite
1: 100%.
0: Things. It's so good. It's so
1: like
0: good.
1: A mayo slaw too, not like a vinegar slaw.
0: So this is where this is what I'll say. I think that a grated, like it needs to be grated, first of all, the cabbage, you know, like, because otherwise it's like long and shreddy and you're pulling everything off. And that's how you get like this big mess. You take a bite and then like the string of, you know, cabbage just like kind of falls with it and everything else. And, you know, it's a mess. But if you grate it, it kind of binds together. And I agree, mayonnaise is essential in this kind of coleslaw because it helps, you know, bind it and hold it together. But also a little bit of vinegar. You need that vinegar just to add that brightness. And it just, I don't know, vinegar is just the best. And if you don't want to put actual vinegar, I think putting peppercini into your coleslaw is another good move because it adds the vinegarness and then a little bit of spice, which is nice. Not to rhyme, but there you go. But anyways, back to the chilies. I think that West Virginia slaw dog is amazing. But then again, as you mentioned, you've got a Coney dog, which is in Michigan. It's nowhere near, you know, New York. And then you've got New York System, which is in Rhode Island. When I first of all, Rhode Island is one of my favorite states. I love it. I think that Rhode Island has such unique and interesting food culture, the New York System hot dog being one of those. So the way that the New York System dogs work is, okay, there's so many things. Gosh, how much time do we have? Because I'm going to really go into this now. So a New York System dog, we're not really sure why the name System, but the reason why there's New York in the name is really marketing. Same with a Coney dog in Detroit. You have these Greek and Macedonian immigrants who came in through New York. They come in through Ellis Island and find hot dogs and are just like, I can do this. And so they kind of leave New York and go to places like Rhode Island or Detroit, even Cincinnati. Cincinnati chili is very similar to this. And they're making these kind of chili sauces that have different spices in it. They're warming, there's cinnamon, there's allspice, stuff like that. So with a New York System dog, what people think the term system comes from is the way that they're assembled. And some places, not every place does this, but a lot of places line the hot dogs up on their forearms, like the guys who are making them, and top them that way, you know? So they start
1: with, they can do like 10 at a time or whatever.
0: Yeah. So they're putting like the bun, the dog, the mustard, the chili and the onion, and then a sprinkling of celery salt on top of it. So that's what makes that one kind of a little bit more different.
1: Faraday Sedigan is the author of The Hot Dog Cookbook. We'll be back with her in a minute. I'm Frances Lamb, and this is The Splendid Table from American Public Media.

0: 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Listen to Million Bazillion wherever you get your podcasts. I'm Francis Lamb, and this is The Splendid Table, the show for curious cooks and eaters. We're talking right now with Faraday Sadegan, author of The Hot Dog Cookbook, and the absolute first person you walk by you at the grill this 4th of July. Let's get back to it with her.
1: Then you've got the Coney Dog, which is even more different. Some of them put beef heart into it. In the recipe in the book, I did not add beef heart.
2: In the chili sauce.
1: Yes, in the chili sauce.
2: In the ground meat.
1: Yeah. Which I think is really good and adds like a nice kind of like beefy flavor, but, you know, it's debatable. Like some places do it, some places don't. In the book, I didn't do it because I knew that I'm like, some people are going to be a little skeptical about, and it's hard, you know, maybe a harder ingredient to find. But it does make it really delicious. So also the key to like a hot dog chili sauce versus like Texas style chili that we know is a Texas chili is, like it's spicier. It's got beans oftentimes, although again, that's even debatable. Hot dog chili will have no beans in it whatsoever. It's often a bit of a thinner sauce, although some places it's a bit thicker. Again, this is all like every region does it a little bit differently, but you know, chili itself, it's usually like thinner, smoother. West Virginia and slaw dogs, it's a bit sweeter. You know, sometimes it's a bit more finer texture. So like one thing I like to do with my hot dog chili sauce is blend it a little bit. So usually you can ask for your butcher to get it, the ground beef, like double ground, but oftentimes they won't really do that for you. And they're just like, this is how it comes. I'm not going to do that again. So what I like to do is kind of use an immersion blender and blend it a little bit just to make it a little bit more
2: after
1: fine.
2: You cook the sauce.
1: Yeah.
2: So it's more of a sauce rather than like a big chunky ground beef stew.
1: Exactly. Yeah. Exactly. So yeah, that's, I don't know. Like there's so much. It's less tomato-y than like a Detroit Coney dog. It's a little more cumin forward. And the celery salt. The celery salt is really crucial on that one. But I think that with a lot of these dogs, anytime you get a chili dog, it generally has mustard, typically yellow mustard, the chili sauce, and diced white onions. And then the chili sauce itself kind of varies depending on where you are.
2: Yeah, they're, and every one of them is delicious.
1: They are.
2: I want to get to some of the dogs that I, you know, I think most people have heard of a chili dog. Most people have probably enjoyed chili dogs. I want to get to some of the ones that I have never even conceived of. Here is one that I guess at least introduces some vegetable matter to your diet, but it is the Italian dog, which I'm sure has never been seen by an Italian person in Italy. But this sounds alarmingly delicious. Tell us about the Italian dog, where it comes from, and what goes on it.
1: Oh my gosh. Okay. So the Italian dog is, wow. First of all, what a hot dog. I was actually just in Italy in, what a low key flex. I was just in Italy in February and I was with some Italian people talking to them about my hot dog book. And I was like, have you ever heard of an Italian dog? And they were just like, this is sacrilegious. First of all, we don't even eat hot dogs. So what is this coming from? But essentially it's from New Jersey. New Jersey, the home of many great things and two specific kinds of hot dogs. There's like Rippers from like Rutt's Hut where they deep fry the hot dogs, and then the Italian dog, which again was Jimmy Buffs.
2: I grew up in Jersey. I've never heard of this.
1: You've never heard of the Italian dog?
2: No, I grew up in Jersey.
1: Really?
2: No, this is why, until I read your book. But tell us what it is.
1: Okay, so there's actually, I think Jimmy Buffs originated in Newark. They now have a location in West Orange, which is their main one. They have a second location as well. It's all family run. So Jimmy Buffs, I forget the year it started, but essentially they, it's third generations ago. So great grandmother of the current owner and his great grandfather, the great grandfather used to have poker games in the basement all the time. And the mother, you know, the great grandmother was like, I'm going to start making some of these, snacks for everyone coming and playing poker. So she would make these hot dogs and, you know, it's a cheap ingredient to get a hold of. And an Italian hot dog comes on, you know, like a kind of pizza dough kind of bun, which actually I did a video with Jimmy Buffs. It really, it doesn't do it justice. It's like a huge bagel almost, you know, and it's made with like leftover pizza dough. They cut it in half and quartered. It's quartered if you want just a single dog, but if you want to double dog it, they'll give you a half of one of those. And it's huge. It's like bigger than my face. And it comes with hot dog, peppers, onion, and potatoes. So Jimmy Buff's does potato rounds. And then there's another place that's also really well-known and well-beloved in the same kind of area in New Jersey called Dickie D's. And they do kind of chunks of potato. So that's, and then there's mustard, ketchup, stuff like that. So it's delicious. And then once this became popular among their friends, they were like, you gotta start selling these things. So Jimmy Buff started selling them, and it became kind of one of those hot dog just classics for that area in New Jersey. You have to get there and try it. It's delicious.
2: if I ever set back in my ancestral homeland, I will go and seek out the Italian dog. But when you say onions and peppers, you mean like sauteed onions and peppers, so yes. Like cook them nice and soft, right? And the potatoes are...
1: They're all kind of fried, actually. The way that Jimmy Buff's has it set up is they have a flat top, and they have it angled in a way that the oil pools on one side, and they kind of deep fry it a little bit. So everything's kind of cooked in this oil, and then it's like moved up onto the flat top and stuff.
2: Yeah. But at home, you would just saute the peppers, saute the onions, yes. And saute the potatoes until they're nice and soft. And yep. Then the whole thing comes together in a monstrosity of a sandwich.
1: Exactly.
2: I just called a hot dog a sandwich, but I know it's controversial, but let's skip that part. I want to go to, so we just talked about the Italian dog, which again has never been seen in the actual sovereign nation of Italy, but hot dogs are popular around the world. Probably, I don't know, a third, half the book is about these international hot dogs. I think we need to start with truly one of the classics, the Sonora dog, which is from Sonora, Mexico, though you actually put it in the domestic hot dog section because they're popular in Tucson, Arizona.
1: Yeah.
2: But tell us about the Sonora dog.
1: Yeah, so a Sonoran dog, I was actually just in Tucson maybe a week and a half ago. They actually now have a Sonoran dog trail, which is incredible. But the Sonoran dog comes on a bolillo roll. It was actually, yeah, I guess originally... The Sonoran dog really is one of those classic hot dogs that, yes, it could have gone into the Mexico section, or it could be representing Mexico, but I think that Tucson has kind of like taken it and made it its own, and it's such a classic food there to the point where now there's a Sonoran hot dog trail in Tucson with like 15 different places all selling amazing variations. But in Sonora, Mexico, bolillo rolls, so it's like a bigger kind of soft, squishy roll. Some places steam it, some places toast it. But usually, I think classic, it's more steamed. A bacon-wrapped hot dog. There's tomatoes, onions, and pinto beans. Pinto beans is one of the also distinguishing factors of this hot dog, which I think that many places around the world have really interesting ways. Like, there's always something that's, like, very different that they put on a hot dog. And for the Sonoran dog, I think it's the pinto bean. And then there's mustard, ketchup, and mayonnaise as well. And like a avocado kind of sauce too. It's so good.
2: It's so good. So good. I'm like crying right now thinking about the last time I had a Sonora dog. Okay. Let's go a little bit south from there as well. Our producer, Erica, who's from Colombia, is a little bit upset that I wanted to talk about the one from Venezuela and not the one from Colombia, but the perros con toro from Venezuela sound incredible. And like perros con todo, right, means dogs with everything in Spanish. Truly, this does seem to include everything. The toppings are like avocados, cheese, potato chips, cabbage, mustard, ketchup, plus
1: yeah,
2: the three iconic toppings are three different sauces. Run us through the three sauces that go on a Venezuelan hot dog.
1: Okay. So this one, actually, I almost didn't even include this, which was insane that I almost didn't include this one in the book. But my friend who's Venezuelan was like, if you don't include a Venezuelan hot dog in there, like you will receive hate mail. So it's there and it's delicious. So yeah, there's three kinds of sauces on it. There's the corn sauce, which is delicious. You make it.
2: The corn sauce sounds incredible.
1: It's really good. And I mean, all these sauces, I would eat just on their own on any other thing. You know what I'm saying? There's the garlic sauce, which is also delicious. And then the guasacaca sauce, which is like a avocado sauce. And these are all blended and kind of put on there. So yeah, you really can't go wrong. It has everything on it. And then speaking of that, like, I think every country in South America does a hot dog, like some kind of version of a hot dog. Like in Chile, there's, it's tomato, onion, and what's the green part? But it looks like the Italian flag, which is why they call it El Completo Italiano. So it looks like the Italian flag with the colors that are on it. Which it's like, why is in Chile, are they doing an Italian style or calling it an Italian hot dog? Like, it doesn't really make sense, but who am I to judge, you know? Like, we've got a Texas Tommy, which does not even come from Texas. That's in, I know you're probably going to talk about this one too, because it's a good one, but that one is in, comes from Pennsylvania. So like, again, with like Rhode Island and New York system, Coney dogs, Texas, Tommy's, you've got the El Completo Italiano, like nothing makes sense when it comes to a hot dog. And I think that that's kind of one of the best things. Doesn't have to make sense.
2: The takeaway in this book is eat more hot dogs and let the world pass you by without making any sense.
1: Yes, exactly. You know, just have fun with it.
2: Okay. So much of your book is about like the stuff that goes like with the dog, right? The sauces, the toppings, the bun or the bread. But obviously the hot dog itself, the sausage itself, is super key. And, you know, these are often very regional. You go to a grocery store in a different part of the country and you have a totally different array of brands, in addition to all the nationally available ones. And they're so different. Like some hot dogs are like really snappy and like, oh, they pride themselves on the great snap or like a really garlicky flavor. And some are like super tender. They're like pink clouds, you know, they're dreamy and fatty. What are some of your favorite brands of hot dogs and like, what's their like main characteristic?
1: Oh my gosh. Okay. Well, I will say I really prefer a natural casing hot dog, which is made with like lamb intestines over a synthetic hot dog. That being said, I mean, and the reason I love a natural casing hot dog is the snap. Like you mentioned, like, I think that's just one of the things you really want in a good hot dog is that snap. Now everyone does different kind of spice blends in there. Some of my favorite ones, I love Olympia Provisions. I think that they have a really good hot dog. I also love them because, and also like Schaller and Weber, which is a really, one of my other top hot dogs. They're like longer and skinnier. So they kind of stick out over the bun, which I think is important because then your first bite of a hot dog is a hot dog, you know,
2: it's like just the sausage. Yeah.
1: Yeah. So I think that that's really important. And that's why I love Olympia Provisions and Schaller and Weber. I also love Zweigel's. Do you know that one? It's like in like New York upstate. Oh, those are really good. They're like really fat. They kind of do look more like sausages rather than hot dogs, but they there's like red hots and white hots and they kind of like burst in that most beautiful way when you're cooking them. And I love those. And then I don't know if you've been to Mamaroneck upstate in New York, but there's a place there called Walter's Hot Dogs. Now, they make their own hot dogs and you can get it on like Gold Belly, but I was up there recently and they were able to give me a packet of hot dogs. And those hot dogs are so good because it's a blend of beef, pork, and veal. And they're just, they split them down the middle and like kind of cook them on the flat top that way. And they also make their own mustard with relish mixed into it. And it's delicious. It's one of my favorite hot dogs I've had. And if you go there, get the double puffy, which means it's two hot dogs with these like, again, potatoes, like these potatoes that are like deep fried and then smashed on the grill and the mustard. And it's absolutely delicious. So highly recommend getting up to Walter's at some stage and trying that as well.
2: Oh my God. Well, there's so much more we could talk about. There's whole like regions of the world that are very hot dog loving. We haven't touched the Scandinavia is an incredible hot dog region. Chicago is an incredible hot dog region. I would put the Chicago dog with up with any dog in the entire world, but I love this. I love hot dogs and I love that I got to talk with you today. Thanks, Faraday.
1: Thank you so much. That's it. We are going to keep going. I got more.
2: Faraday Sadegan is the author of the Hot Dog Cookbook. 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The Splendid Table was created by Sally Swift and Lynn Rosetto Casper and was made this week by technical producer Jennifer Lupke, producers Erica Romero and Maria Wortel, and managing producer Sally Swift. Jordan Turgeon's our digital producer with help from Delonix Wynn, and Lauren Humpert is our senior podcast production manager. 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I'm Francis Lamb, and this is APM, American Public Media.

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1: You can have your cake and eat it too, especially if you know how they turn a phrase of folk wisdom in Italian, French, or Spanish. 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
1: And historian David McCullough reminds us how the Wright brothers changed the world.
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1: 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It's Travel with Rick Steves.
5: Live from NPR News in Washington, I'm Janine Herbst. Thousands of people braved blistering heat to celebrate the 4th of July in the nation's capital, though the extreme weather forced a temporary evacuation before the celebration continued. NPR's Jeff Brumfiel has more.
6: Temperatures topped 100 degrees as fighter jets flew over the National Mall. Watching was Patricia Smedley. She was visiting from England.
7: I'm not used to this sort of heat coming from the UK.
6: Smedley has been visiting the US for decades. She doesn't begrudge Americans at all for that little war they fought with her country way back when.
7: No, you'd made the right decision in 1776, believe me.
6: Many others told NPR they were excited to be there, witnessing America's 250th birthday. Jeff Brumfiel, NPR News.
5: China and Russia are kicking off joint naval drills off the coast of eastern China today. NPR's Emily Fang reports the exercises demonstrate that the two countries are increasingly cooperating militarily.
8: China and Russia have been holding joint naval exercises since the early 2000s, and these naval drills were first held in 2012. But the scope and frequency of these exercises have increased significantly since Russia's full-scale invasion of Ukraine in 2022, with about a third of Russia-Chinese joint military drills taking place after. Russia's leader Vladimir Putin visited China just over a month ago, and he's strengthened economic and political ties with Beijing since the Ukraine war. This week, a number of Chinese and Russian naval vessels gathered in China's eastern port of Qingdao, and they'll patrol the Pacific Ocean together to, quote, jointly respond to security challenges, according to China's defense ministry. Emily Fang, NPR News.
5: The death toll in Venezuela has climbed to nearly 3,000, nearly 2 weeks after back-to-back earthquakes. International aid is pouring into the country as survivors struggle to find food, shelter, and medical care. A federal appeals court cleared the way for the Trump administration to replace the slavery exhibit at George Washington's first presidential home in Philadelphia. NPR's Windsor Johnston reports the city says it plans to appeal.
9: The exhibit has been the focus of a month-long legal battle over how the nation's founding should be presented at the site. Philadelphia's civil rights attorney Michael Cord says the exhibit should continue telling the full history of slavery.
10: What we want is the truth, the whole truth, and nothing but the truth to be told about the horrors of slavery in Philadelphia under George Washington at America's first White House.
9: The exhibit has focused on the lives of the 9 enslaved people who lived and worked at the site while George Washington served as president. The Trump administration plans to replace it with a broader exhibit on the founding of the presidency. Windsor Johnston, NPR News.
5: You're listening to NPR News. Britain's National Health Service is banking on artificial intelligence to cut patients' waiting times and doctors' workloads. Vicky Barker reports from London that other medical providers around the world will be watching closely.
11: For more than 41 million Brits with smartphones, the NHS app is their first port of call when making an appointment or ordering a prescription refill. Over the next 12 months, some 200,000 users will also get access to a new AI triage tool, which will ask a series of questions to direct them to the appropriate services. It will be available to all app users by mid-2028. An early trial showed it cut the number of patients sitting on hold by some 30%. The NHS is also rolling out AI transcription tools after a major study found that freeing doctors from writing up their notes allowed them to spend nearly a quarter more of their time with patients. For NPR News, I'm Vicky Barker in London.
5: The Food and Drug Administration has approved the first gene editing treatment for sickle cell disease for younger children. The treatment uses the CRISPR gene editing technique, and it used to be available for children 12 and up. But now, the FDA has approved it for children as young as 2 years old. That makes more than 5,500 children eligible for the treatment in the United States. Sickle cell disease is an inherited blood disorder that causes devastating pain attacks and eventually life-threatening complications. I'm Janine Herbst, NPR News in Washington.
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0: The origins of rock and roll music are usually traced to the early blues of the American South. Over the years, popular music branched out in new directions, and by the 1950s, the songs you heard on the radio were energized by teenage rebellion and a spirit of freedom. The stories behind the music are featured at the Rock and Roll Hall of Fame and Museum in Cleveland. Their CEO, Greg Harris, joins us on today's Travel with Rick Steves to tell us what they're up to lately as one of Ohio's hottest visitor attractions. Coming up, we'll also revisit our conversation with the late historian David McCullough, back when his book about the Wright brothers had just been published. McCullough dedicated his life to helping us better understand the people and events that changed the nation. His work on the Wright brothers reminds us of what's genuinely great about America. Let's start the hour looking at some of the curious expressions we might use in our everyday speech, especially when you compare them with the words people live by in other cultures. Have you ever wondered why shouldn't you look a gift horse in the mouth? And not to split hairs, but is that the same horse you shouldn't put before the cart? Though, if you're in Spain, you might be told to avoid building a house with the roof first, especially if it's raining frogs and snakes. Well, it's all Greek to me, unless, of course, you speak Greek, in which case it might strike you as Chinese. Idioms are everywhere, and they exist across all languages and all cultures. Michaela Tartaglia has been collecting expressions in four languages and noting the similarities and differences between them. She's compiled her 25 favorites in her book called An Apple a Day, 25 Surprising Universal Idioms and Their Origins. She's here today to take us on a cross-cultural language journey. Michaela, thanks for being here.
1: Thank you, Rick, for having me today.
0: Now, tell us about yourself, first of all, because you're a chef. You've written a book about pasta, so you're a foodie, but you also have a book about idioms. What came first for you, your love of food or your love of language?
1: That's a tricky question. I would say both of them. Food, you know, when you're an Italian born and raised, it goes by default, your love for food. It could not be otherwise. So that's easy.
0: So you grew up in Turin in the north of Italy, and you spent summers with your grandparents outside of Napoli, Naples. Tell me how that contributed to your fascination with language and idioms.
1: Language and idioms always been a very important part of my life. But academically, I went to Liceo Classico, which is in a high, kind of high school where you study ancient languages. So Latin and ancient Greek. It's your major, let's say that
0: so
1: way.
0: So in Italy, when you go to school, you can choose what sort of specialty?
1: Yes, you do. So it's very completely different system.
0: So as a child, you knew you wanted to do not mathematics or chemistry, but language.
1: Yes, that language is Latin and ancient Greek.
0: So the book is 25 Surprisingly Universal Idioms. What is an idiom?
1: Idioms are a way of saying expressions that we use on a daily basis in all the languages across the world. You just open this saying, I don't understand Greek. That's what you guys say in English?
0: Yeah.
1: In Italian, we say, io non parlo l'arabo. I don't speak Arabic.
0: So, really? Oh, so we say it's all Greek to me. If I'm confused, it's all Greek to me.
1: And we say Arabic.
0: There you go.
1: So it's all, everything is so relative. We think in a very similar way, but we express our concept with different forms.
0: Well, yeah, obviously a Greek person would have the same opportunity to say I'm confused, but they wouldn't say it's all Greek to me because that'd be the opposite.
1: Of course, yeah. So it's a very fun way to see how idioms really can represent a lot about our culture and the way we picture, envisioning pretty much the same concept.
0: You know, I like that just about Italy because Italy is, I mean, I think it's one of my very favorite places. And a big part of that is the way of communicating. Everything is issimo.
1: Yes.
0: Do you say that, issimo?
1: Always. Also, you know, Italians, they're well known to exaggerate. As an Italian, I should warn everybody that whatever Italians say on issimo, you should take it a good 25-30% down. Because we love to exaggerate.
0: So you grew up in Italy. And what is a favorite expression that you enjoyed when you were growing up that you have not heard in the United States, and you wish in the United States we had a fun way to say that?
1: The one that in Italian we say non puoi avere la botte piena e la moglie ubriaca. You cannot have the wife drunk and the barrel full at the same time.
0: So wait a minute. So you can't have a drunk wife and a full barrel of wine at the same time.
1: Yeah, because that's not possible.
0: That's very Italian. You see, that's an insight into the Italian culture because it's vino in veritas or whatever. You
1: exactly.
0: Know? Yeah.
1: You know, expressions and idioms really represents the culture you're coming from. So Italian culture is really based on food. Obviously, wine is a part of the culture. In fact, many factories in Italy that they provide like a voucher for lunches, the glass of wine is included in the meal.
0: In the worker's lunch.
1: Yes. Yeah. Even if you work with machineries, one glass.
0: I learned why.
1: It's part of food. It's part of complementary part with your meal.
0: No. What they told me in the Cinque Terre was if you drink water, the fish will swim in your stomach.
1: Exactly.
0: You have to have wine. Michela Tartaglia has a passion for linguistics and linguini. She explores the backstories behind 25 universal idioms in her book, An Apple a Day. Michela also runs the Pasta Casa Linga lunch counter at Seattle's Pike Place Market and shares recipes in her cookbook, Pasta for All Seasons. Her website is michelatartaglia.com. Michela, I love the way different languages accommodate different passions from one culture to another. And of course, in Italy, it's living well. It's la dolce vita, right? When I cross the border into Italy, people say, il dolce far niente, the sweetness of doing nothing. Nobody crosses the border into the United States and say, the sweetness of doing nothing. We say work hard, you know. Tell me some of the examples that you can think of where an idiom will give an insight into the culture.
1: Well, there are many, obviously. You know, this is a collection of 25 in the book, but I collected hundreds of them.
0: Yeah.
1: And then I had to come to the most representative, also in the way they could be, you know, illustrated, because the book is illustrated by Daniele Simonelli, who did a lovely job.
0: And it's just a delight to page through, yeah.
1: In the illustrations. I think the one that is very representative in Italian, parli del diavolo e spuntano le corna, e speak of the devil and the horns appear.
0: Speak of the devil and
1: the
0: horns
1: appear. In English you say, talk of an angel and you will hear the fluttering of its wings.
0: Okay.
1: You know, so we have the English UK. So the English UK has the angel and Italian has the devil.
0: Oh.
1: And I love the Spanish version of it. There is, hablando del rey de Roma, por la puerta asoma. Speak of the Roman king and he appears at the door. So the insight about all these idioms, anytime we try to explain them, I mean, they make sense if you put a little bit of thoughts into that. But they don't at the very beginning.
0: Right. But people learn what it means and it becomes part of the basic communication.
1: They do. But also, you know, language, Rick, changes through times. I grew up with grandmothers who spoke through idioms constantly. You know, maybe in one sentence there were two of those.
0: Yeah.
1: And anytime as a child I dare to ask them the meaning, they were like, no, we are not going to explain this to you.
0: You should know this.
1: You should know this, or you will find out. So the beauty of this is really the insight of all these idioms that bring up, you know, our culture. It can be religious, can be the farming background, and so on. You know, language is changing also in our culture.
0: And it does give you a peek at the deeper culture, the more the history of a country. In your book, you talk about long religious histories can have an impact on the idioms. We have a famous idiom, you don't judge a book by its cover. And then in all three other languages, Italian, Spanish, and French, it's something about the habit doesn't make the monk. In other words, the way they dress doesn't make a person holy, right?
1: Exactly. So that's incredibly fascinating one, because English, which Anglo-Saxon root, has one version. Don't judge a book by its cover. But Italian, French, and Spanish come straight from our Catholic heritage, Christian, you know,
0: so
1: heritage.
0: So you get an insight into the culture. And a lot of times they are the same, but they would be a little bit different. I like the one about don't poke a bear. In the other countries, it's different. You still don't poke something, but what would they be?
1: Yeah, so this is a great example, like four different languages. They express the same concept with four different animals.
0: Yeah.
1: In Italian is non disturbare il can che dorme. So don't wake up the sleeping dog.
0: Don't wake up a sleeping dog.
1: And we use this all the time. When you want to make a change of some plans, non svegliar can che dorme. And then in Spanish, no remuevas el avispero, don't stir up the wasp nest.
0: Don't stir up a wasp's nest. Yeah, well, that's even more important than don't wake up a dog. I don't want to stir up a wasp.
1: Well, the dog can bite you.
0: He can bite you.
1: And, you know.
0: Here's another one that I like in your book. We like to say you can't have your cake and eat it too. But the French, they love their butter.
1: Always. I mean, this
0: so the French have, instead of eating cake, and they have what? Do you have the one for the French?
1: Yes. You cannot have the butter and the money for selling the butter. And this is so quintessential of the French culture. And it's
0: and
1: my French friends use it all the time. Yeah, it's perfect for
0: Michaela,
1: them.
0: Michaela, one word I know in Italy is buon lavoro. I just think this is beautiful work that you've done. Thank you for writing An Apple a Day. And that'll give us a little more fun and a little more insight when we are enjoying our next trip over to Italy, France, Spain, or Britain.
1: Enjoy, and thank you so much for having me. And please keep using this expression or you will impress all your friends and new acquaintances in Italy and all this country.
0: Mille grazie.
1: Grazie a te. Ciao.
0: You can find web links to our guests in the notes we post with each week's show at ricksteves.com/radio. In 1951, this jockey Alan Freed, the king of the Moondoggers, started to include the kind of records on his hip late-night radio show that got listeners' attention in Northeast Ohio. He called it rock and roll. Today, Cleveland is credited as an early pop culture trendsetter. It's also home to the Rock and Roll Hall of Fame and Museum. Their CEO, Greg Harris, has tips for exploring what they have to offer next on Travel with Rick Steves.

0: In 1983, Huey Lewis told us that the heart of rock and roll is in Cleveland. That was after playing a gig there that must have really left an impression on him. Well, later that year, the Rock and Roll Hall of Fame was born, launching a search for a permanent home that would ultimately prove Huey's lyrics to be correct. Cleveland, Ohio, wow. The heart of perhaps America's most popular and enduring art form, as it became the location of the Rock and Roll Hall of Fame and Museum. Well, today, against the backdrop of Lake Erie, the Rock Hall stands as one of America's most visited music landmarks and a place that celebrates rock and roll as an art form and as a cultural force. Joining us for a look at its influence is Greg Harris. He's the museum's president and CEO, and since 2013, Greg has helped to transform the museum into an impressive, can't-miss stop for travelers and for music lovers alike. Greg, welcome to the show.
1: Rick, it's a pleasure to be on, and I love the chance to talk about our incredible Rock and Roll Hall of Fame with your listeners, people that love to travel, that love culture, and I'm guessing there's a lot of music lovers in the fold, too.
0: You know, in my work, I get to meet a lot of people who find their niche, and it occurs to me not everybody gets to find their niche. I'm really thankful that I have. And talk about a man who knows how to find his niche. First of all, you work at the Baseball Museum in Cooperstown, right? And now you're running the Rock and Roll Museum. Two great gigs.
1: You know, I would say we're both incredibly fortunate. And it's trite to say you follow your passion, but things find you. And I was really, my whole journey started by dropping out of college and opening up a used record store a long time ago. And that led me to museums, which are magical, wonderful places. And ultimately from the National Baseball Hall of Fame in Cooperstown, which visitors should go to the Rock and Roll Hall of Fame here in Cleveland. It's been an incredible run, incredible ride, and I'm thrilled.
0: You've been around a few decades, and you're running a museum that is talking about history, lots of decades. What's your decade for rock and roll?
1: Oh, boy. My decade for rock and roll, it's a couple, to be frank. It's hard to answer it. It's sort of like saying, what's that favorite record? As a teenager, I really got into 50s rockabilly. My first car was a 57 Chevy. I was very much into that, found my way to blues and things like that. And then punk rock spoke to my soul. So,
0: punk rock. So you jumped from the Everly Brothers to punk rock.
1: Yeah, and you could say from the Bobby Fuller doing I Fought the Law to the Clash doing I Fought the Law, and even Buddy Holly's version way back there. But it's all connected, and so that really spoke to me. And those eras stay with you. We do tend to go back to the stuff that spoke to us, and that continuum keeps moving. And everybody has a different era. That's their era. It's great.
0: I want to just get one thing straight here because it's actually confusing to me. You run the Rock and Roll Museum and the Rock and Roll Hall of Fame. What's the difference?
1: It's one in the same place. So the Rock and Roll Hall of Fame and Museum is this incredible entity on the shores of Lake Erie. It's that pyramid that people have seen, the incredible I.M. Pei as the architect. And here we have the whole history of rock and roll and the Hall of Fame all together.
0: Okay. And the Hall of Fame is, we hear it in the news. And where is it this year? It's in Nashville or something like that?
1: No, the Hall of Fame induction will be in Los Angeles. And there is another entity called the Rock and Roll Hall of Fame Foundation. They handle the election process and they run the induction. They're our partner and they license the name to Cleveland that operate and own this museum.
0: Okay. Now, everybody has to get money together to do a great museum and so on. And a long time ago, people talked Cleveland into investing a pile of money in the 1990s, $65 million to do the museum. You got I.M. Pei to be the architect and so on. And it has been quite a good investment over time, hasn't it?
1: Oh, it's been massive. And, our origin, we opened our doors 31 years ago. The cost to build the original building went from your quote of 65, actually cost about 95 to build it.
0: Uh-huh.
1: Every year we've been open, we've returned more than $95 million to the regional economy, including today, $242 million each year to our regional economy.
0: Okay, so I would like just for everybody to think about that. Cleveland, formerly known as the Mistake by the Lake, now is the place where you go, oh, Cleveland rocks. Every time I'm going to Cleveland, people say, you got to go to the Rock and Roll Hall of Fame. That was a big investment. It was probably a little controversial in its day. And every year, in 1 year alone, it returns on that investment. Because today, all across our country, there are cultural opportunities that need to be funded, and it can be seen, I think, as a good, good investment. Now, why Cleveland? Why was Cleveland chosen for the center of this? Because it could have been anywhere.
1: You're right. You know, rock and roll was in a lot of places, but Cleveland, so Philly had Philly Soul, Bandstand, Chicago Blues had Chicago, New Orleans had great music, arguably the home of rock and roll, Memphis. Cleveland had the heart of rock and roll through a radio DJ named Alan Freed in the early 50s, who was playing rhythm and blues music on radio for audiences and calling it rock and roll. He was popularizing the term. He was a huge phenomenon. He had movies where he was the star with artists in the movies. So they had that origin story. We had a great radio network here in the 60s, 70s, and 80s. So there's lots of listeners. The concert business really was strong in Cleveland. So we had that piece, but really what carried the day, Rick, and this is the lesson. We had the heart when we made our pitch to this New York Foundation to build a museum in Cleveland. We showed up with a business plan. They showed how they were going to fund it, what the impact would be. The mayor was behind it, who became the governor, George Voinovich, who became a senator. He supported it. The corporations in Northeast Ohio supported it. The individuals supported it. And collectively, it was such a strong case that they could pull it off that no other city was really viable once they made their presentation.
0: What is the mission of the museum?
1: The mission of the museum is really born from the collision of rhythm and blues, country and gospel. Rock and roll is a spirit that is inclusive and ever-changing. The Rock and Roll Hall of Fame celebrates the sound of youth culture and honors the artist whose music connects us all.
0: God, that is beautiful. That is beautiful.
1: And really the important pieces in there, you know, this is the artist whose music connects us all. Globally, we're connected through rock and roll. It's a sound that's inclusive and ever-changing. And in many ways, it's more of a spirit and an attitude than a specific sound.
0: Greg Harris is our guide to Cleveland's Rock and Roll Hall of Fame and Museum right now on Travel with Rick Steves. Greg's been with the museum since 2008 and its president and CEO since 2013. He's giving us a VIP look at one of Ohio's top visitor attractions. Their website includes information on the Hall of Fame inductees and a schedule of concerts and events at rockhall.com. So, Greg, when I went, I got special treatment. I was there with the public television and public radio, and we were having a wonderful evening fundraiser. But if somebody just stumbles up to the door and wants to go to the Rock and Roll Museum, what are your practical tips so they get the most out of their visit?
1: So check our calendar in advance. Odds are pretty good we'll have a live band on our plaza if it's the summer season. And so you pick a day when there's a band that you want to see on our summer stage. And then in the museum itself, really, I would say, one, you need to keep moving. There's so much here. We tell the whole history of rock and

0: Elvis fan or a fan of The Cure or U2 or Olivia Rodrigo. We're a wide net. I would also share that if you play an instrument, go on the second floor of the museum. Mm. We have a jam space called the garage where visitors jam with each other and others, staff members play with others throughout the day. It's magical.
1: That's where we all ended up when we were there with our evening banquet with public broadcasting. We ended up jamming together in that beautiful room.
0: Yes. And then moving through the building on the third floor, that's our Hall of Fame floor. That's where every single inductee is recognized in our plaque gallery, where we exhibit that year's class that we're honoring. And there's an immersive theater on that floor that has the greatest, it's like the greatest rock concert you ever attended. It's all induction footage, and it's a 12-minute show that will blow your face off. And it was edited by the great Jonathan Demme. It was his final film he made, and it's powerful and emotional, and you need to see it.
1: You know, when I was walking through the museum, and I walk through museums for a living. That's what I do when I'm updating my guidebooks in Europe. And I have this need for real artifacts. I just don't want to be reading a book that's been printed on a wall and standing up and paying for admission to do that. I want to see real historical artifacts. And your museum is just rich in artifacts. I was just so impressed by that. How do you get these artifacts? Talk a little bit about your vault and how you cycle these through and through the public and back into the vault and so
0: Sure.
1: on.
0: Sure. Well, you know, we are, as a museum, we're rich in original artifacts, and our goal is to have something from every single inductee that's connected to the making of music. So we have lyric sheets, handwritten lyric sheets, the flashpoint of creativity. We have the actual guitar that specific song was recorded on. We have things like clothing, you know, the vest that Grace Slick wore on stage at Woodstock, things like that. And, you know, if people visit this summer, we have the largest exhibit of Paul McCartney materials in the world that's ever existed on our top floor. And the way we receive those materials, we work directly with Sir Paul and with his team. And it comes from his archive to our archive to the general public for the first time ever. That's really amazing.
1: This is Travel with Rick Steves. We're talking with Greg Harris. He's the president and CEO of the Rock and Roll Hall of Fame in Cleveland. He's been enjoying now for 15 years almost running the show. And, you know, Greg, as the years go by, classic rock and roll gets buried deeper and deeper in music history. Your name is the Rock and Roll Hall of Fame. What's the potential liability of that as classic rock gets deeper? Or have you broadened the definition of rock and roll to be more than what I would think of as rock and roll?
0: We've broadened it greatly. And some people think of as rock and roll is really classic 70s and 60s rock, but we're broader. We're blues, gospel, country, we're dance music, we're hip hop music, we are heavy metal and industrial music and punk rock. To us, it's all rock and roll because rock and roll is a spirit and an attitude.
1: Okay,
0: it's
1: so whatever is embraced by the next generation, it could just be totally extreme techno with no words at all, and you would embrace it and go rock and roll.
0: Especially if it's the voice of change and it has attitude and spirit that is inspirational and drives you. Rock and roll has done that for decades and it's going to continue to do that far beyond four guys with long hair and guitars. They're part of it, and so is this other styles of music as well.
1: Okay, so you're the CEO, and you probably get everybody wants to meet you when they come to the museum if they're famous rock stars and they have the occasion to come there. If they're in Cleveland, I'm sure there'll be an excuse to go to the Rock and Roll Hall of Fame. What are your fanboy moments? You've been doing this for 15 years. If you could have four or five people that you've met and you just said, I want your autograph. Oh, God, I can't believe it. I touched your guitar.
0: Yeah. You know, growing up where I did on the East Coast, Springsteen was a big part of our world. So being able to tour him through the exhibits was really special. Rick, I think here's a connection with you. Paul Simon was through a number of years ago traveling around the country visiting ballparks with his son. And he came in and toured the museum, and we had a featured exhibition of his, and I know that you're a fan.
1: Yeah.
0: That was pretty magical. You know, it's hard in these roles to get super excited because you're part of the team, and you're there to make them feel comfortable and make them really experience your place. So I could probably continue down the list, but it's magical. And these people, I will say, well, we're talking about inductees. Many of them would have been great at anything they pursued because they had a drive and they had a push and they really did it. It's kind of fascinating. And It didn't come by accident.

0: You know, Paul McCartney didn't roll out of bed and start writing songs, and John Lennon, they really put in the hours, they put in the time, and they honed their craft and became terrific at it.
1: It's so interesting to me because I don't want to be generational centric or what you want to call it that, like ethnocentric, except for what era do you like. But I think of music as troubadours, you know, that have a message to give. And I guess when you do, even if you don't recognize or understand or appreciate music of a particular decade, you got to credit it that it is still doing that troubadour function. I mean, Bruce Springsteen, he's a troubadour. Paul Simon, he's a troubadour. Do you find that music has challenges that sort of are dictated to it by technology and, you know, like right now we're having an adjustment of how artists make their money and going, you know, from records to streaming and technology that's just dominating the creativity now. What kind of crisis can music be in as a cultural phenomenon and as a business?
0: You know, it's always changing. Technology is a big part of it today, of course, but there was a time when people thought pressing vinyl records was going to put live music out of business. And they thought that technology would supersede it. So
1: that's great. That's so good because people are all stressed out now about something, but it's no more dramatic and potentially threatening than being able to press music.
0: Yes. And what's different, slightly different today is just in all industries, our pace of change. That rate of change is so rapid that before it would take decades for true change. Now we're having them in shorter cycles. And so that's where the mystery comes in. There's something magical right now about being able to access almost any song you want to hear at the tip of your fingertips. And so young people get exposed to more music. What I think is missing a little bit is that collective listening, that one radio station that would dominate a market, everybody would hear the same stuff. And that's why, you know, festivals are still popular and live shows are major, you know, powerful, powerful experiences. And we come together for live, but a lot of listening is solo. And I think that's an interesting dynamic in today's culture.
1: This is Travel with Rick Steves. We've been talking with Greg Harris, and he is the president and CEO of the Rock and Roll Hall and Fame and Museum in Cleveland. You know, Greg, I'm always fascinated by how curators of museums have endless things to show and only so much space, and they have to be mindful that you don't just want always the greatest hits because you've got a local public that wants to come again and again. So I imagine you factor that into your thinking of what do you want to have on show, and then you've got exhibits all the time. What are you excited about this summer, for example, for exhibits and how we were talking about artifacts, how that might bring to the fore something that will inspire people?
0: You know, this summer, one of our featured exhibitions is Saturday Night Live, 50 Years of Music. Hmm. And Saturday Night Live for 50 years brought over 1,000 performers into people's living rooms. And there were these important cultural moments. Within that exhibit, when you walk through, there's things that just take you back to a moment. One of them is Will Ferrell's More Cowbell outfit. Immediately you see that and it just, you light up, right? And then talk about emotion. We also have the photo that Sinead O'Connor pulled out on stage and in defiance ripped up on camera.
1: The photo of the Pope.
0: Yes.
1: Wow. That would take you back if you're that age.
0: And then those are the cultural pieces as well as instruments and guitars and, you know, the Blues Brothers outfits take you back to that moment into that place. Mm-hmm. And it's how, as museums, you tell stories, you connect the cultural context with the artifact themselves, and then we get to connect that cultural context with the music as well.
1: Well, I guess I've never said this on my radio show, but I'll just say, Greg Harris, rock on.
0: Right back at you, sir. I'm happy to say to you, keep on traveling.

The Rock and Roll Hall of Fame and Museum includes educational resources online and in person to teach young people about the origins of the music and its influence on our lives and society. It's at edu.rockhall.com. Another of Ohio's top visitor attractions is the National Museum of the U.S. Air Force in Dayton. It's located right next to the field that Wilbur and Orville Wright used to conduct their experimental flights. With a little help from the Travel with Rick Steves archives, historian David McCullough reminds us next how two humble brothers from Dayton changed how we think about the world.

0: His 55 honorary degrees were just a fraction of the awards David McCullough received in his 89 years, including 2 Pulitzers and a Presidential Medal of Freedom. McCullough was one of the nation's most celebrated chroniclers of American history. We were honored to have him join us in the Travel with Rick Steves studio a few years ago as he shared his enthusiasm for what he learned about Orville and Wilbur Wright. His biography of the Wright brothers had just been published and was an immediate bestseller. Here's our conversation with David McCullough.
1: Well, I'm delighted to be with you, and I want to congratulate you on your work, which I follow with greatest interest and pleasure.
0: I think we both appreciate public broadcasting.
1: We do, but we also appreciate the importance of travel.
0: Yeah.
1: Of going places where things happened and understanding what happened and why and the people there. And the refreshing, invigorating spirit that it gives one's outlook on life. I try to go everywhere that any event in any of the books that I write took place. And I've stressed that all along, and I've encouraged students that if you want to write about something, go to where it happened.
0: You know, I think I can tell from reading your books that you can relate to the place.
1: Absolutely.
0: You're grounded in the spot.
1: The place is very important, particularly the place where people grew up.
0: What happened on December 17, 1903? And why was that important enough for you to write about the men who made that happen?
1: First of all, where it happened was on the Outer Banks of North Carolina, which at that time there was no bridge over there. There were no roads. It was sand dunes and beaches and a very small population just barely getting by, primarily fishing. And the Wright brothers went there to test their flying ideas because they needed continuous wind, and there was plenty of wind out there. And they loved the idea of a soft landing on sand, not on rock or
0: that would help.
1: Hard earth. And there were very few people to be curious and asking too many questions and taking up their time. And they'd never been away from home. They'd never seen the ocean. They traveled over 700 miles from Dayton, Ohio, in their bicycle shop. And it was like nothing they'd ever seen or experienced in their lives, and they loved every minute of it, despite the hurricanes and the sieges of mosquitoes and all the other things that went wrong. It was for them, it was the work they loved to do. And their courage and their refusal to give in when they failed and their ingenuity and their attention to detail were all of a sort that we can learn from no matter what we do or no matter what we strive to do.
0: It's amazing. That was... You mentioned in your book that you were 15 years old when Orville died.
1: That's right. I could have known him.
0: You could have known him. And think of what's happened since
1: then. Oh, absolutely.
0: In one lifetime.
1: But that Orville was the one that flew that day, December 17th, very cold day, 25-mile-an-hour winds. And, of course, nobody thought they would succeed. They weren't sure they'd succeed. They never, what it was
0: they were pioneers.
1: The glider that they had developed and put a motor on it.
0: As a matter of fact, you wrote about that in your book. It almost sounds like a legal responsibility. The first mechanically powered, heavier-than-air machine to achieve controlled, sustained flight with a pilot on board.
1: Right.
0: 120 feet, 12 seconds.
1: That's all it took.
0: Orville.
1: Yep. Yes. However, the brothers are taking turns. It was Orville's turn. And they kept on flying that day. And by the end of the day, or close to the end of the day, Wilbur had flown over 500 feet, or close to half a mile.
0: So they really knew
1: they'd done it.
0: That was the day they broke through.
1: Yeah, oh, yes. It's one of the most important days in all of history. It changed history.
0: Do you think they knew that that first 120 feet in 12 seconds was the most difficult, and after
1: yes.
0: that the arc of progress would just
1: yes.
0: zoom up?
1: Remember, they've never tried it before.
0: Right.
1: This is their first time ever to try this machine they've made. And the fact that even though it bounced like a bucking bronco horse, before it settled down, they knew instantly we've done it.
0: So air is like matter, and they can cruise through it now.
1: Well, they learned to ride the wind. By studying soaring birds. Very simple.
0: You must have read a lot of letters and do this primary research. Did you get a sense, David, in anything that you read that they thought much about the future of this, what an impact it would have on domestic travel, on tourism?
1: No, they really didn't think much about that. In fact, they were asked, do you think there will be a plane that will fly the ocean? They said no. But they had a good reason, because in order to have an engine that's strong enough to do that, it would have to carry so much gasoline and so much water that the weight would preclude it. Well, they hadn't
0: That was beyond their imagination.
1: They hadn't figured on an air-cooled engine.
0: Oh.
1: which was invented very shortly after by a man named, another American named Charles Lawrence.
0: Now, there were a lot of people trying to figure this out. It seems like there was a frenzy of inventors trying to make a flying machine back then. What do you think were the unique skills that gave the Wright brothers their winning combination? Because they didn't have the big money behind them.
1: By studying the soaring birds, mm-hmm. watching how they used the ends of their wings, how could they possibly stay up there without flapping their wings?
0: Yeah.
1: Well, these are two bicycle riders. These are two bicycle manufacturers. And they realize it's balance. They're balancing on the wind. We balance on the road. They are balancing on the wind. So how do they control that balance? And how do they bank and turn? So once they figured that out, they created what they call wing warping, where they could twist the wings so that they could bank and turn almost exactly the way a soaring bird does.
0: So did they complement each other in their skills, Wilbur and Orville, or was one of them more dominant and more important?
1: I would say yes to both. Wilbur was the genius. Wilbur was the older brother. He was the boss, the big brother. And he was also truly, literally a genius. Orville was very clever and ingenious mechanically, but he didn't have the reach of mind that Wilbur did. Wilbur was an absolutely amazing human being.
0: So they were the right combination, the right duo.
1: They both were. Neither of them ever finished high school. They had no technical training.
0: But it was like homeschooling with their preacher father, right?
1: Well, the preacher father who insisted that they read.
0: Right.
1: This preacher read. Father who gave them a full liberal arts education. They had to read history, they read literature, they read everything.
0: You know, a surprise from reading your book was the importance of their sister. We never hear about Catherine, but she was exceptional as well.
1: Well, one of the joys of writing the book was to bring Catherine front and center stage because she deserves it. Talk about credit long overdue.
0: Right.
1: She was a pistol. She was bright. She was full of ideas. She was full of humor. She was also had a hot temper. She could get wrathy, as she said. She stood about 5'1", but she had no trouble whatsoever holding her own. She was a school teacher, taught Greek and Latin in the local Dayton High School. But she was always there when they needed her, and she kept them on the track. And her letters, which have survived, as theirs have, are the greatest testimony to their father's insistence on using the English language, not only correctly but effectively. They were incapable of writing a dull letter or a short one. And there are thousands of them.
0: The vivid detail in your book is just remarkable, and all I could think is, did these guys write their letters with an appreciation of history? Did they know that this might be of some
1: value? I don't think so. I think their notes, their professional correspondence, their professional papers and presentations to professional groups and so forth, definitely.
0: Mm-hmm.
1: But as far as the family correspondence, it was all very personal, very revealing, very private, and terrific. Because that's how you can get inside their lives. It's the human beings in this story that interests me most. By the time I was halfway through work on this book, I realized even if they hadn't succeeded, I would have wanted to have written this book. So remarkable are they as human beings. And it's never more apparent than when they went to France. Never more apparent.
0: We're honoring the memory of historian David McCullough today on Travel with Rick Steves by revisiting his 2015 visit with us. His book, The Wright Brothers, had just been released. We also have links to his interviews on The Greater Journey, where he explored how great American inventors, scientists, thinkers, and artists went out of their way to learn from the French in 19th century Paris. And David shared with us his favorite historical sites to visit as well. You'll find links to those interviews in the notes for program number 699 at ricksteves.com/radio. David, it must have been expensive, and I just can't help but wonder, how did they fund this whole mission of theirs?
1: They did everything themselves. First of all, they built everything themselves. They didn't have somebody else build things for them. And the money that they used to spend on their experiments was taken from their rather modest profits from their bicycle shop. They just didn't sell bicycles. They made bicycles. And it was a time when bicycling was a big fad, so there was a big market for it.
0: That was opportune for them.
1: But to give you an example, the head of the Smithsonian, who was a very famous scientist, Samuel Langley, spent something like $50,000 of public money, Smithsonian Institution money, and another $20,000 of private money that was given to him by wealthy friends to develop his airplane, aerodrome, he called it, and it did nothing but shoot up in the air and then dive into the Potomac River. What the Wright brothers' plane, the plane they flew at Kitty Hawk, on that famous day, December 17th, 1903, That whole thing cost less than $1,000. They never had any financial backer. They never had any great institution or foundation or university behind them. They had no political pull. They did it all themselves, everything.
2: It's a great American story.
1: And they were laughed at. They were ignored. They were mocked.
2: Now, did they really, when you look at it from an international point of view and so on, did they deserve the credit for inventing the airplane? Is there any
1: Absolutely,
2: question about
1: yes.
2: that?
1: Because no
2: question. There was other stuff happening.
1: Yes, and there are other people keep claiming, but no, they absolutely did it themselves. And it's all on record. That's the other thing. Some of these other claims, there's nothing, no proof, no photographs, no nothing.
2: So they knew about that. They had a little bit of
1: Yes, they wanted to have their place in history be authentic and provable.
2: How did they work to authenticate?
1: They took photographs of everything they did.
2: So on the cover of your book, this is the first.
1: That's the first flight
2: that's
1: ever.
2: That's the first flight.
1: It's one of the most historic events in all of history. One of the most historic and important photographs of all of history. And they had somebody else take it with their camera. That's reproduced from the original glass plate, and it's as sharp and clear as it had been taken yesterday.
2: You know, when we look at that airplane, it looks so frail. How did they land a plane like that on those first?
1: They were landing on sand, and they're just coming. They couldn't use wheels.
2: They just skidded to a halt.
1: Yes, and they took off on a little railing, like a track.
2: Okay.
1: Which was composed of 2x4s. And it all was very primitive. And if you see the original plane, which is on view in the Smithsonian Institution, you wonder how in the world they do it. It's also much bigger than you think it's going to be. This is a big plane.
2: Now, David, this is a travel show, and we're all dreaming about traveling. And it is so clear when we read your books, you have traveled and you've been to these places. If we're inspired by the Wright brothers and your book, what's a travel tip you'd give us? Where should we go to see this stuff?
1: Well, you should definitely go to Kitty Hawk.
2: Right.
1: It's a national park. You can see exactly where they took off. Everything's there. And a wonderful museum. Mm-hmm. And you should definitely go to the Ford Museum in Dearborn, Michigan, right outside of Detroit, where the home that they grew up in, which was all important to their shaping, their whole outlook on life.
2: Outside of Detroit.
1: How they were raised at home. And the bicycle shop where they built the first airplane that ever flew in the history of the world is right there. And you should go to Paris, and you should go to Le Mans, just southwest of Paris, the racetrack town, where for the first time, Wilbur Wright flew a plane demonstrating to an audience, to a public, that man could fly. It was the 8th day of August in 1908, the 8th day of the 8th month of the 8th year. And that's when the world suddenly realized man can fly.
2: That's 5 years later. They were struggling for 5 years.
1: Took them 5 years because nobody believed that they could do it.
2: Nobody
1: they wouldn't even
2: attention.
1: Bother to come look at it.
2: So the French were the ones that said, hey,
1: yes,
2: these guys are something.
1: They'd heard about it, came over and invited them to come to Paris. They didn't want to do it. They're very patriotic Americans. But our government slammed the door in their face about 5 times, and they were sick of it, and understandably.
2: Yeah.
1: That whereas the French were keenly interested in aviation, the future of aviation. And once they did that, thousands of people came to Le Mans by the trainload every day from all over France and all over Europe. And you can go there today in the same place where that flight was taken off. You can walk where the hotel was at Po. They also flew down at Po, which is beautiful town, way down by the Spanish border.
2: So did they box the plane up and put it on the
1: boat? Oh, yeah. Yeah, put it on a boat.
2: And assembled it.
1: Yes, they had to reassemble because the French customs official.
2: There was no box. I have an airplane.
1: They uncrated
2: the
1: box, and they did it in such a rough, ignorant way that they broke just about everything.
2: Poor
1: Wilbur had to put it all back to really virtually remanufacture it himself right there.
2: So that was Wilbur that went to France, just one of them.
1: Yes, and Wilbur responded to Europe like very few Americans ever have, when suddenly, for the first time, he went into a major art exhibit, art museum, never had seen it. He would take every spare moment he had to go to the Louvre. He wrote these wonderful letters home about which paintings he liked and which he thought were overrated, which school of painting he responded to. And honestly, no graduate student there to become an art historian could have written anything. And he wrote them to his sister and his father, knowing they wanted to hear about it. But greatest of all are the letters he wrote from Le Mans about the incredible cathedral at Le Mans, which nobody ever writes about, but he responded to with a wholehearted awe and detail about this cathedral, which is both Romanesque and Gothic. And that's one of the reasons he loved it, because he could see so much history.
2: He was instrumental in bringing the modern age, the age of flying, into the world.
1: Yes.
2: And then he was so just enthralled with the wonders of culture of the past.
1: Well, he talks about how in the Gothic nave, it goes up and up to a clear story where there's magnificent stained glass windows letting the light in. And he said, and you sense this desire to reach for the sky. Well, of course, that's exactly what he's doing.
2: That's what Gothic was all about, I think.
1: Yeah, absolutely.
2: And that's what Orville and Wilbur were all about.
0: We're revisiting our conversation with historian David McCullough on his discoveries about the Wright brothers, which we recorded just after his book about them came out. David's last book, The Pioneers, about the early settlers of Marietta, Ohio, was released in 2019. His speeches are collected in a volume called The American Spirit, Who We Are and What We Stand For. And a posthumous collection of his essays was released as History Matters. His publisher, Simon & Schuster, has more at davidmccullough.com.
2: David, when I hear you talk and when I read through the book, it's like you must have been like a kid in a candy shop with all these original letters to read. I mean, it must have been...
1: Oh, my. For most of my books, I've depended tremendously on the letters. The letters of John Adams and Abigail, the letters of Harry Truman. Because they bring you into their private world. You can get to know these people in many ways better than you can know people in real life, because in real life you don't get to read other people's mail. We don't write letters anymore, for one thing. But these letters are... They're works of art. They are, and they're humbling, because you realize, once again, they never even finished high school.
2: What a blessing that we have these.
1: My goodness.
2: It's conceivable they wouldn't have written, and then all of this richness behind the story.
1: And their love of learning. Years later, Orville Wright was interviewed, and he said, would you agree with so many Americans that you and your brother are the perfect example of how far one can go in life, an American could go in life, who's had no advantages growing up? And he said, we grew up with the greatest advantage you could possibly have. And the man said, well, what is that, sir? And he said, we grew up in a home which stimulated and encouraged intellectual curiosity.
2: David, let's just say you could have dinner with Wilbur or Orville tonight.
1: Yes.
2: What would you love to ask them, and what's one thing you'd like to tell them?
1: Well, I'd love to hear more about Wilbur's feelings on the great cathedral at Le Mans.
2: Mm-hmm.
1: And what was in his spirit that so responded to the art and architecture of his travels. And then I'd love to ask Orville why he refused to speak to Catherine, the sister, again when she announced she was going to get married. He thought she'd betrayed him, but I would like to hear, and he comes across as the selfish, mean guy,
2: right,
1: which he wasn't.
2: Right.
1: He really wasn't. I'd like to hear his side of the story.
2: If you could just tell them one thing, 100 years after their work, what would you tell them?
1: I'd tell them that my admiration for them as human beings is greater even than my absolute awe at the working of their minds.
2: Beautiful. David McCullough, thank you so much for all your work and the Wright brothers.
1: Thank you, sir.

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1: Donna Bardsley, and Casimira Hall.
2: Website uploads are by Sherry Quirt and Andrew Wakeling.
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0: Thank you. Please, please, go on. Hello and welcome once again to Mountain Stage, live performance radio from the Mountain State of West Virginia. I'm little Davey Mayfield, standing in for Kathy Matea this week, and we are back at our home away from home, West Virginia University's Kennedy Creative Arts Center, here in beautiful Morgantown, West Virginia. We are thrilled to be here with you and glad that you joined us. One of the most prolific rockers of his era is back with a new group and a bold new Latin-inspired sound. We are stoked to welcome back Chuck Prophet and his Cumbia Shoes. That's right. Also in our next hour, an award-winning bluegrass band with some of the nation's hottest pickers and singers. The Steel Drivers are back with us. Mercy. And later in this hour, we'll hear from a progressive Canadian-born singer-songwriter with an innovative sound. Basha Bulat is here. That's right. And in just a little bit, an endearing roots trio with a sound you'll be leaning into from the moment you hear them. The Wildwoods are with us. But our first performer gave her first performance when she was 2 years old, wrote her first song at age 8, taught herself guitar by 12, and played her first paying gig at 15. It's what you call a late bloomer. After attending the Musicians Institute in Los Angeles, she moved to Austin, Texas, eventually releasing her breakout debut album, Mad 20s, which debuted at number one on the Americana Music Association album chart. And this spring, she released The Void, produced by Grammy winner Eric Krasno, a deeply personal album that mixes roadhouse roots rock with modern folk and blues. Please welcome back to the Mountain Stage, Taylor Ray.
1: Thank you, David. Thank you so much.

Thank you. Thank you so much. Thank you, thank you. It is so lovely to be back here. My name is Taylor Ray. I am from Austin, Texas, by way of Santa Cruz, California. And I did put out a record earlier this year called The Void. And spoiler alert, it's not a collection of happy songs, necessarily. And there's so many incredible artists on the bill tonight, and I know it'll take you through the range of the emotional spectrum. And I'm starting us off on the very dark and moody side of that spectrum. So with that being said, this is another song off The Void about being gaslit by a narcissist.

Thank you. I'm going to do a song that I started writing in the middle of the night at the Austin airport, kind of right in the middle of COVID. There were no Ubers or Lyfts. And I was kind of freaking out. So naturally, at almost 30 years old, as a grown woman, I called my mother. And she got in the car and drove 40 minutes down to the airport. And it was very eerie. Nobody was there. No one was standing outside. And I was just kind of sitting on the curb. And I decided to make a dramatic scene that much more dramatic by pulling my guitar out and writing a sad song. And there was just this, like, creepy woman's voice that's like the automated, like, no curbside parking allowed, you know, loading and unloading. And so I took out my phone and did a voice memo, and I ended up using that original voice memo in this recording at the very end, where you can hear her voice saying that. So this one's called The Airport Song.

Thank you so much. If you'd like to check out the new album, it is called The Void. Thank you so much for having me again. My name is Taylor Ray, and I'm gonna end with a song called Maybe I'm the Villain. This one's about intergenerational trauma. It only gets lighter from here, guys. Don't worry.

everybody. Taylor has a brand new album out called The Void, which was produced by Grammy winner Eric Krasno. It's a gorgeous sounding album. I highly recommend it. Give it up one more time for Taylor Ray. Well, it is time to welcome our singer, Julie Adams, to do a song for you now. She'll be joined today, as always, by the Mountain Stage Band. Ron Soule is the leader of the band on acoustic guitar and harmonica. Bob Thompson is at the piano. Michael Lifton on electric guitar. Steve Hill on the bass. And Ahmed Solomon is the man with the seat keeping the beat. Julie has chosen a Terry Evans song for you called Too Many Ups and Downs. Ain't that the truth? Please welcome to the Mountain Stage, Julie Adams.

Too many ups and downs. Give it up one more time for Julie Adams and the mighty capable Mountain Stage Band. 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

0: 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If you enjoy the show, take a moment to subscribe and leave a review wherever you listen. Our next act hails from Lincoln, Nebraska, where their roots run deep in the soil of folk and Americana. Led by Noah and Chloe Ghost, along with Andrew Vagalis on bass, the Wildwoods have built a loyal following across the Midwest and beyond, with a style that blends the intimacy of front porch folk with the sweep of modern Americana. Their latest album, Dear Meadowlark, continues their rise with songs that invite listeners into a world of honesty, hope, and harmony. Making their Mountain Stage debut, please welcome the Wildwoods.
1: This song is truly, I feel like it's a love letter to all of our family and friends back home, and I feel like it really wrapped the ending of the album up perfectly. So here's Postcards from Somewhere.

0: Well, thank you all so much. I think we just have one more song left for you tonight. But we are so honored to be here. This is so cool. I'm like shaking because this is, I'm also sweating a little bit. But the last song we're going to play for you is called I Will Follow You to Willow. It's also on our new album. Our album is titled Dear Meadowlark. And this last song is a love song. Noah wrote it for me. And we are married. We met Andy at our wedding, if you were wondering where he came from, too.
1: True story, actually. Me and my buddy Vince Vaughn stopped by.
2: Wow. Yeah, the song's just about following your person wherever they go. The song's I Will Follow You to Willow, like Chloe said, but Willow's not, it was just a neat word, okay? I'd written it down, I thought that's a neat word. But, you know, I'll follow you to Willow, I'll follow you to Burlington Coat Factory, I don't know, wherever. Wherever they go.
0: I've never been there, so.
2: We'll make it happen.

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1: 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I like them.
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1: Our next guest hails from Montreal and is one of Canada's most captivating singer-songwriters. A gifted multi-instrumentalist, Basha is renowned for her rare command of the auto harp, which you're about to witness. She grew up immersed in music, honing her craft in London, Ontario, where she earned an English degree before trading academia for the stage. And I'm glad she did. She started turning heads with her debut album, Oh My Darling, and since then, she's gone on to release a string of awesome albums. She's appeared on The Late Show with Stephen Colbert. She's toured with the likes of Nick Cave, Sufjan Stevens, and St. Vincent. She's received 2 Polaris Prize nods, and she's earned 5 Juno nominations. Her latest album, Basha's Palace, continues her evolution, weaving dreamlike textures with deeply personal songwriting. Making her mountain stage debut, please welcome Basha Bulat.

Thank you very much. My name is Basha Bulat, and I am from Montreal, Canada, and this is my first time to West Virginia. So thank you, Mountain Stage, for bringing me to this beautiful part of the world. These are all songs from a record I have called Basha's Palace, which is my fancy way of describing my very 1970s basement, where I made this new record with my cat hanging out in the wee hours of the morning while my babies were sleeping. I have two little girls, 4 and 2, so my part of the show today is brought to you by grandparents. Grandma power. Well, and this is one of those basement songs. Nothing has reminded me of how capable I am of making mistakes.

kids that I've discovered, they really remind you of where you came from. And a lot of people ask me about my name, Basha Bulat. What kind of name is that? Well, it's a Polish name. And I'm the first one in my family that was born in Canada. So my parents wanted to share our cultural heritage with me from a very young age. And my mother was a musician like me, so she played guitar, she played piano. She wanted me to know all about Chopin and the folk music of the Gorale people, the Highlanders in Poland. And my father's favorite music was a genre called disco polo, which sounds everything like you think it sounds like, and more. And I could not stand it growing up. But lo and behold, after my father passed, I went looking for him in all those songs. And I discovered, much to my chagrin, that I'm definitely half folky like my mom. And for all the people on the radio, I'm wearing really big red boots, so I'm half disco polo like my dad. And this is the folk song about it.

And now I know you're all going to go home tonight and look up Disco Polo. There's some really good songs in there. I was totally wrong. Well, earlier today, I don't know if this happened anywhere else outside this incredible theater and beautiful building, but we lost power, actually. Did that happen to anyone in the audience, too? No? Well, we were kind of in the basement thinking, okay, what are we going to do if the power doesn't come back on? And nobody thought the show wouldn't go on, which was kind of such a beautiful testament to this show, which I'm so honored to be a part of, and public radio. And thank you all for coming to support live music. It's truly an honor to be here. Made me think about this song called Curtain Call that I wrote. Once again, my name is Basha Bulat. I hope I get to do this again sometime soon in beautiful West Virginia.

Basha Bulat, everybody. She will be touring in her home province of Quebec this winter. Her brand new album out on Secret City Records is called Basha's Palace. How about another round of applause for Basha Bulat, everybody? We'd like to say a special hello to you right now if you're listening over WLTR in Columbia, South Carolina, on South Carolina Public Radio. And hello to our friends listening to WUMB in Boston, Massachusetts. We're glad to have you listening, and we hope you can join us next week as guest host Connor Knighton from CBS Sunday Morning steps in, filling in for me, filling in for Kathy Matea, to welcome The Baseball Project, featuring members of REM and the Dream Syndicate, as well as The Minus Five, a solo electric set from Bob Mould, the DB's co-founder Chris Stamey and Loose Cattle, a rock band featuring West Virginia native and Tony Award winner Michael Cerveris. This is David Mayfield, sitting in for Kathy Matea, and you're listening to Mountain Stage, live performance radio from the Mountain State of West Virginia. 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Hotel accommodations for Mountain Stage guests are provided by the Charleston, West Virginia Marriott Town Center Hotel, centrally located for the business and pleasure traveler in downtown Charleston's retail district. This is Mountain Stage from NPR.

Well, howdy again, music lovers of planet Earth. And welcome to the second hour of Mountain Stage. I'm David Mayfield, sitting in for Kathy Matea, and I'm thrilled that you joined us. We are here at the Kennedy Creative Arts Center on the campus of West Virginia University in beautiful Morgantown, West Virginia. And if you're just joining us, you will be very glad you did. Still to come, we'll hear from San Francisco's resident rocker, Chuck Prophet, and his cumbia shoes. Ever since forming in Nashville in 2005, the Steel Drivers have been shaking up the bluegrass scene with their gritty blend of tradition and soul. Celebrating their 20th anniversary as a band, and I think they've been performing on Mountain Stage from the very beginning, so we are big fans. Along the way, they've collected Americana Music Association Awards, IBMA Awards, multiple Grammy nominations, and their 2016 release, The Muscle Shoals Recordings, won the Grammy for Best Bluegrass Album. That's right. Their music has topped the Billboard Bluegrass charts. Their album, Bad For You, debuted at number one on the Bluegrass charts. Their latest record, Outrun, pays tribute to founding member, the late, great Mike Henderson. Like their previous records, it's passionate, poetic, and never predictable. This is Bluegrass for the Working Man. Well, let me let them work. Please welcome back to the Mountain Stage, the Steel Drivers.

Mountain Stage. I think I've lost track of how many times I personally have been here. I know a number of years ago they gave me a jacket, so I think that means I'm in the band. Which is awesome. Truly an incredible honor. We love this show. So we're going to feature some songs off our brand new record, Outrun, that came out back in May. And this next one, folks seem to be enjoying a good bit. Ladies, we wrote this one for you. A lot of our songs seem to be from the male perspective, but we thought it was time that the ladies had another song. Sneak in a few every now and again. All I'm going to say about this one is, it was justified, and he deserved it.

Tammy Rogers song right there.

0: some of our favorite subject matter. I don't know if any of you have heard us before. We're kind of known for uneasy listening music. That's where bad things happen to good people.
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0: Kind of like the Lifetime Channel, Richard says. Usually there's so much orneriness going on that at the end of an LP we would put a song of redemption or a nice song of some sort. And Mr. Matt Dame over here, he and his cohorts from Muscle Shoals, Gary Baker and Greg Barnhill, came up with just a wonderful song, kind of from the perspective of a guy who is looking for one good day to build upon, and then the next way, he may be just right on his way. So hope you'll listen to this, On My Way.

Thank you. So we sure appreciate Mountain Stage for having us back. And like David said earlier, we are celebrating our 20th anniversary this year, which is crazy. Crazy to think about. But to finish out our portion of the program, we're going to go back to that very first black record. And I think that's where we got our reputation as a bluegrass party band. So on behalf of Richard, Brent, Matt, Mike, and myself, Tammy, we thank you. And here's one. If you know it, sing along. Even though you're out there in radio land, you too can sing along. It's one called Drinking Dark Whiskey.

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Their latest album, Outrun, is available on the legendary Sun Records. 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

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California singer, songwriter, guitarist, and producer Chuck Prophet has spent four decades carving out a place as one of America's most distinctive rock and roll storytellers. From his early days with the psychedelic desert rock band Green on Red to a solo career that's earned him acclaim for his sharp lyrics, fiery guitar work, and a live show that always feels like the last one he'll ever play. A prolific writer, his songs have been covered by everyone from Solomon Burke to Heart and even the boss himself, Bruce Springsteen. And he hasn't just survived the music industry for 40 years, he's also a cancer survivor. And it was during his recovery that he found new inspiration in the vibrant rhythms of cumbia music. Teaming up with California band Quien Sabe, he's released Wake the Dead. He says his mission is to erase the space between the stage and the audience. And tonight, he's here to do just that. If you're listening in your car, pull over. Friend of Mountain Stage, Chuck Prophet and his cumbia shoes.

Hello, Mountain Stage. It's your old friend Chuck Prophet here. Please allow me to introduce my band, the Cumbia Shoes, one time. That's James DePrato on the guitar. Mario Cortez on the percussion. Jandro El Flaco Gomez on the guitar and the organ. Vicente Rodriguez back there on the drums. And Mike Anderson making it all possible on the bass guitar, everybody. We have come all the way from San Francisco, California, the cool, gray city of love. And with your help tonight, we're hoping that West Virginia is going to put us on the map. All right. How about a little commotion for the Cumbia Shoes? One time.

Thanks so much, ladies and gentlemen. We're going to play another song off our latest LP, Wake the Dead. And Mr. Soundman, this next song features the Gibson J45. It's called First Came the Thunder.

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You guys want to hear another song? Yeah! All right. Well, we've come prepared. This next song is called Sally Was a Cop. I wrote this with my dear friend Alejandro Escovedo. And I'd love to tell you what this song is about, but I don't want to bum anybody out.

0: 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Thank you, Mountain Stage.
1: Chuck Prophet in his cumbia shoes. That new album, Wake the Dead, is available from Yep Rock Records. They're so cool! Give it up one more time for Chuck Prophet in his cumbia shoes. And keep it going for the Steel Drivers. And Taylor Ray. The Wildwoods. And Basha Bulat. And a big thank you to everybody here in Morgantown on the campus of West Virginia University. And thanks to you out there listening on the radio, because without you, well, there'd be no Mountain Stage, and that would make me sad. I hope you'll be back next week when Connor Knighton guest hosts as we welcome the Baseball Project, The Minus Five, Bob Mould, Chris Stamey, and Loose Cattle. Mountain Stage is produced by Larry Gross and Adam Harris. Senior producer is Jeff Shirley. Associate producers are John Ingram and Mallory Richards. We're engineered by Patrick Stevens, Richie Collins, Jay Lipschitz, and Greg McGowan. Production assistance by Michael Lipton, Lance Schrader, Chris Mead, Don London, Kelly Lassiter, Jen Brown, Sam Porter, and Tony Patterson. 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Lodging is provided by the Marriott Town Center Hotel, centrally located for the business and pleasure traveler in downtown Charleston, West Virginia. Mountain Stage was founded by Andy Ridenour, Francis Fisher, and Larry Gross. Why don't you go out and hear some live music? Wherever you are, just as soon as you can. You've been listening to Mountain Stage, live performance radio from the Mountain State of West Virginia.
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12: Live from NPR News in Washington, I'm Janine Hurst. Among world leaders congratulating President Trump on the U.S.'s 250th birthday, Russian President Vladimir Putin. As NPR's Charles Maines reports from Moscow, the Kremlin says the two leaders held a lengthy phone call.
13: Putin and Trump talked for some 90 minutes in an exchange Kremlin aide Yuri Ushakov says was focused heavily on the war in Ukraine. Ushakov said Trump reaffirmed his readiness to work towards a rapid end to the fighting, while Putin expressed support for a diplomatic resolution if it took into account Russia's fundamental demands. Putin accused Kyiv and its European allies of seeking to prolong the conflict through attacks on Russia's interior. He also informed Trump about the, quote, real situation on the battlefield, one in which Putin says Russian forces are advancing rapidly. Only that claim runs counter to independent analysts who say the Kremlin's forces are making incremental gains and with heavy losses. Trump also spent the holiday weekend talking to Ukrainian President Volodymyr Zelensky. Charles Maines, NPR News, Moscow.
12: Water levels in Lake Powell, the country's second biggest reservoir, are now at the lowest they've been all year, having been drained by drought and climate change. Alex Hager from member station KJZZ has more.
14: Lake Powell is less than a quarter full, and after a dismally dry winter in the Rocky Mountains, Mother Nature is pretty much done putting more water in. Water levels were on course to drop low enough to shut down hydropower at Arizona's Glen Canyon Dam. The only reason that's not happening is an emergency boost of water sent down from reservoirs further north. But that backup plan is running out of time. Now, water levels will keep tiptoeing down, setting a new annual low with each drop. Analysts say they'll soon reach an all-time low. Officials are scrambling to forge a deal that would reduce demand and keep more water in Powell, but they seem far from an agreement with deadlines fast approaching. For NPR News, I'm Alex Hager in Phoenix.
12: A star player for the U.S. men's national soccer team will be available for tomorrow's round of 16 match against Belgium in the FIFA World Cup. The team's leading scorer had been given a red card and a one-game suspension, but FIFA stepped in today to allow him to play. NPR's Becky Sullivan reports.
15: The red card for forward Florin Valigan came in the round of 32 game against Bosnia-Herzegovina. He and a Bosnian defender got their legs tangled up as they both went for the ball, and Valigan stepped on the defender's ankle with his cleat. The referee initially didn't even grant a foul, but slow motion, video replay, and still shots of the contact led a video referee to recommend that Balogun receive a red card. Balogun has since said the contact was unintentional. The U.S. won the game anyway 2-0, but a red card comes with a one-game suspension, meaning Balogun was set to miss Monday's crucial match against Belgium. But a FIFA disciplinary committee announced Sunday that the one-game suspension would itself be suspended for a probationary period of 1 year, meaning Balogun will be available for Monday's game. Becky Sullivan, NPR News, Seattle.
12: You're listening to NPR News from Washington. NATO leaders will gather in Ankara, the capital of Turkey, this week for a summit. President Trump, who's been criticizing the alliance, is expected to attend. He's angry that European allies didn't enthusiastically join or support his war on Iran. The massive heat wave collided with more than just the 4th of July celebrations in Pittsburgh. It was the 20th anniversary of the AnthroCon, the annual convention for the furry fandom. Jenna Post from member station WESA has more.
16: The heat wave hardly slowed down the furries at AnthroCon, the largest furry fandom convention in the world, according to organizers. Despite a heat index exceeding 100 degrees, many attendees still wore full fursuits. Organizers say weekend passes sold out early Friday for the first time in the convention's history. And Visit Pittsburgh estimates nearly $18.6 million in visitor spending. Mayor Corey O'Connor says AnthroCon has become a Pittsburgh tradition.
2: 4th of July festivities, you know, we know that the furries are going to be a mix in Pittsburgh for that weekend.
16: The weather ultimately led to the cancellation of the parade and block party, a tradition that draws furries and local families. But it didn't stop a record-breaking 20th anniversary. For NPR News, I'm Jenna Post in Pittsburgh.
8: Authorities in California say former House Speaker Nancy Pelosi's husband, Paul, allegedly hit a parked car on the side of the road yesterday and then left the scene. He could face misdemeanor charges. No injuries were reported. I'm Janine Herbst, and you're listening to NPR News from Washington.
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0: It's the TED Radio Hour from NPR. I'm Manoush Zomorodi. Today on the show, the state of fashion. What we wear and why we wear it. Over the last few years, minimalism has been in. Paring back a few simple chic pieces, keep the look clean. The idea of dressing efficiently has always resonated with me. So I was a little terrified at the prospect of embracing the exact opposite, which is,
1: my lord,
2: whoa,
0: maximalism.
3: This is my studio.
2: This is where the magic happens.
3: This is where the magic happens.
0: A little while back, I visited the artist and costume designer Machine Dazzle at his workshop in Jersey City for a maximalist makeover.
3: And as you can see, it's a large space, but it still could be bigger. You know what I mean?
2: It's like walking into the most glittering, dazzling closet I have ever seen in my entire life. There are mannequins dressed to the nines. There are reams of fabric. There are humongous.
0: The 1,500 square foot space is packed with supplies, wigs, a sewing machine, racks and racks of clothes.
3: Well, right now it's extra crazy. Like, you're here, but I have a photo shoot tomorrow. Most people know me as a costume designer, but I'm also a fine artist, photographer, sculptor.
0: Machine grew up all over the U.S. Then, about 30 years ago, like many young people who feel out of step with mainstream America, he moved to New York.
4: I moved to New York so that I could actually start my life.
0: Over those past three decades, he has built a reputation for creating wild, whimsical, and over-the-top outfits for the stage.
3: Maybe it's opera. Maybe it's dance. Maybe it's theater. Maybe it's me just walking on a street for the sake of something at a protest. I need a reason. There has to be a reason. I'm not just.
0: But it wasn't until 2022, when he had an exhibit at the Museum of Art and Design in New York, that his style got a name, thanks to the curator.
3: Yes. Elizabeth Author, when she curated my show, she decided to call it Queer Maximalism. I was aware of maximalism before, but I never called myself a maximalist. I mean, yes, am I maximal? Yes. But I'm so much more than that.
0: Yeah. Of course you are.
3: Yeah. So, I mean, I change. I'm constantly changing. I go with the time.
0: The museum chronicled how, as they put it, a closeted suburban kid from Upper Darby, Pennsylvania, turned into Machine Dazzle, the queer experimental theater genius. There was an apple pie headdress, a skirt made of candlesticks, a blouse that looked like giant typewriter keys. So while he may not exactly embrace the term, Machine believes his take on maximalism promotes something very specific.
3: It's about sharing your vision. Queer space is about sharing. Mm. Yes, we're making space for ourselves, but we're also sharing ourselves, and we're inviting people into our circle. We're being generous. Maximalism is generous. It's everything. It's the cake. It's the flour, the eggs, the sugar. It's the oven. It's the heat. It's the love that was put into all of it. It's the mouth. It's the smile. It's the party. All of it! Because you can't have one without the other. Can I get an amen up in here?
5: Amen!
3: Or is that a gay man? Can I get a gay man up? Oh!
0: Depending on your perspective, fashion can be frivolous or make a big statement. It can bring out our creative side or our consumer side. But whether you love clothes or could care less, we all have to get dressed in the morning. So how can we do it better? On this episode, ideas about taking style to the extreme, the environmental impact of our shopping culture, and how our obsession with beauty built an industry with an ugly underbelly. But first, back to Machine Dazzle. To get a better sense of what his maximalist outfits look like, it helps to hear about the 2016 performance he did with the artist Taylor Mack.
6: We are about to venture into uncharted territory.
0: It was called A 24-Decade History of Popular Music.
7: The young folk chair
0: a spectacular queer take on American history that lasted for 24 hours, featuring 24 costume changes. Happy days are here again. The HBO documentary about the performance won Machine an Emmy in costume design.
3: It starts in 1776 and goes to the present day.
0: Here's Machine Dazzle on the TED stage.
3: For every decade, I created a costume that is conceptually adjacent, not historically accurate, because traditional historical costume already exists, and I like to break traditions and invent new ones. So it's the top of the show in 1776, right after we freed ourselves from the British and the United States. Inspiration came when I was passing this laundromat. What were they doing? They were taking down these old plastic grand opening flags. I noticed how weather-worn and brittle and fragile they were. And I got to thinking about the end of the American Revolution and how tattered and torn and broken everything must have been. And then it hit me. This costume wants to tell a story.
0: The outfit feels like a sports uniform on acid. The headdress is made of cheerleaders' pom-poms fashioned into a massive wig. There's a big 13 for the 13 colonies jersey number over metallic streamers. Sparklers are shooting off the back of the outfit like fireworks. The whole thing is one big party.
3: This is maximalism. Not only is it layer upon layer aesthetically, it's idea on top of idea conceptually. It becomes its own story almost, that you can almost read like a book.
0: Another particularly memorable outfit commemorates the Civil War era.
4: So when it came to the Civil War decade, I had read somewhere along the way that the American hot dog evolved out of this time by German immigrants selling their sausages on the streets. And so I wanted to include it in the costume.
0: To create the costume, Machine paired hot dogs with another invention from the 1860s, barbed wire.
4: I love what barbed wire kind of stands for. It's a barrier. And what we were doing in the Civil War was trying to break down those barriers.
0: So the costume features a huge barbed wire skirt adorned with hot dogs that almost looks like a cage, plus a headdress of hot dogs and a Civil War style soldier's jacket with red and yellow streamers flowing off of it like ketchup and mustard.
4: And it's also almost grotesque. It's like, well, is it ketchup or is it blood? And we're talking about the Civil War here. On stage, we often deal with dark things, heavy subject matter. I will say that humor is good. Humor is healing. So audience gets to decide what it is.
0: There was no audience back at Machine's workshop in Jersey City. Nonetheless, he was hard at work on my maximalist makeover, putting together quite an outfit for me.
3: Right? Looks really good on you.
2: Thank you.
3: Yeah, these are good colors for you.
2: So right now I have a wig made of hair, red hair, but also plastic bags, yarn, flowers, all sorts of things. A bolero jacket that's vintage with very poofy sleeves. And then the crinoline short skirt just pops out and we're not even fully dressed
3: and
2: yet.
3: It's like this, we're not even fully dressed yet. We haven't even really done accessories. And also, you're not in your heels.
2: I'm not in my 7-inch Prada heels yet.
3: No, you're not. And I might want to add a little.
0: By the time I got in my heels and rhinestone gloves, put on some copper lipstick with many dashes of glitter layered on top.
3: It's just like a little something.
0: Mm-hmm. Oh, plus some cat eye sunglasses. Something kind of transformed inside of me.
2: I think we were headed at one point into a direction where it was like too much, like Halloween-y. But then you like took us in a different direction. And now I actually feel super chic.
3: All of a sudden, like because you're so outrageous, it's like you have a license to say almost anything and do almost anything.
2: But I never would have thought I could wear this many colors, this many accessories.
3: It's the way you put things together. There's sophistication involved. There's effort. Mm. I think there's a lot of minimalism that, it's effortless. There's nothing to think about. And I understand why people do that. You know, we live in a crazy world. Life is stressful. I can handle it. I'm having fun. A miniature me running through the mountain that is your headdress. And then, like, your shoes are just, like, propping you up. It's like putting a painting on a wall.
7: I figured at this point, as we get ready to go out to get a coffee, that I would be embarrassed and terrified. But I don't. I feel like I need to be seen because I look amazing.
3: Hello. And now you're going to want to do this all the time. I have a feeling we'll be seeing a lot more of each other.
7: Can I buy you a coffee?
3: Oh, you sure can, babe.
7: All right,
3: let's go.
7: Let's do it. Okay.
8: We took our outfits for a spin by going to the local cafe. And surprise, surprise, we turned some heads.
7: Oh, they just said, you look amazing. And you just cheered me up.
3: See? I told you.
7: We look like a celebration of life, you and I.
3: We do.
8: I was finally embracing the maximalist mindset, and it felt good. And maybe Machine is right. Maybe we're attracted to minimalism because it's a way of taming the madness of modern life, whereas Machine's approach is to run joyfully towards the chaos.
4: I'm trying to give light to it. And sometimes a thing of beauty can be a hand that you hold through a dark time.
7: I feel like a walking piece of art. It's really special. It is a flash. It is a moment.
3: You are taking joy.
7: I really am.
4: Most people would not leave their homes wearing what I wear. It's an offering of changing the way people see the world, changing what is possible.
8: Machine Dazzle is a costume designer and performer. You can see his full talk at TED.com. The HBO documentary featuring his incredible outfits is called Taylor Mac's 24-Decade History of Popular Music. You can also go to TED.npr.org and my Instagram to see photos of me and Machine all dressed up. On the show today, the state of fashion. I'm Manoush Zomorodi, and you're listening to the TED Radio Hour from NPR. We'll be right back.

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1: It's the TED Radio Hour from NPR. I'm Manoush Zomorodi. On the show today, the state of fashion, which of course includes shopping. And for many of us today, that means shopping online.
2: I have shopped for every single thing online. Anything and everything that I can purchase, I look at it online first.
1: This is Aparna Mehta. A few years ago, when she was a busy working mom, online shopping was a huge time saver, especially for buying clothes.
2: And I work 12 to 16 hours a day. I don't have time during the week to go out and look for things.
1: So in the evenings, she'd scroll and shop.
2: My daughter's in bed. I'm relaxed. I'm watching TV. I start browsing. I'm like, you know, let's look at Nordstrom's today. Let's look at Anthropology. What do they have there? I start seeing these things and I'm like, oh, that looks really good. And wherever I would go on any website, they would say returns are free. I would intentionally buy the same item in a couple different colors, a couple different sizes, with the intent of keeping only one.
3: I mean, that's what I've been told as well, is like, you know, you're a busy person, you're a mom, save time, just order it in various sizes, then ship back the ones you don't want. And that's perfectly fine. Is that what you understood as well?
2: Yes. I mean, I would try on 6, 7, 5, 6, whatever, and then keep one if I liked it and return the rest.
3: At your peak, how many deliveries would you say you were getting of clothes per week?
2: Oh, per week? 12, 15.
3: Whoa.
2: Sorry.
3: You were serious.
2: But I didn't think I was doing anything wrong. Look, the store is making it possible for me to order as many as I want and return back what I don't want. Sometimes I would return all of them because you can't check the material when you're buying online. My daughter, she was a teenager at that time, and she said, Mom, you have a real problem. And this is the daughter telling me. I'm supposed to be telling her, but it was instead her.
1: Aparna's shopping habit was definitely out of control. And she started to realize that it was a problem for the environment, too.
2: There were packages showing up at my doorstep almost every day. I have all these empty boxes. I mean, yeah, I recycle it, but oh my God, so much cardboard.
1: And there's some irony here, because at the time, Aparna was a global solutions director for UPS. Part of her job was to help retailers make their operations run more smoothly. So she knew a lot about how shipping works.
2: So think about supply chain design, supply chain optimization, carbon impact analysis. That's the kind of work I did.
1: But one day, in a meeting with a client, she heard a statistic that put her shopping habit in perspective.
2: I was at a meeting with one of our largest retailers. You know, one of the key members from the customer side said, the largest opportunity we have right now is with returns. Last year, they had 7.5 million pieces of clothing returned to them.
3: Wow.
2: I just circled that number on my paper. I'm like, oh my God, in 1 year, one retailer. This is not a small problem. This is a big one.
4: The return situation online, it is a problem entirely of the internet's making and of internet retailers' making.
1: Amanda Mull is a senior reporter at Bloomberg Businessweek, where she covers consumerism.
4: The idea that you go into a store and plan already to just return half of it, that is a behavior that before the internet was considered like pretty maladaptive. Like if you were doing that regularly, that would be sort of like characterized as like a compulsive shopping issue. But now that is just how the internet has trained us to shop.
1: Amanda says that when people buy things online, they tend to return them at a very high rate.
4: On average, brick and mortar stores have like a single digit return rate. Online, it can range from usually 15 to 30%. And for certain types of products, especially during the holidays, it can get up to 50%.
3: Hmm.
4: And that's because online shopping is not designed to produce good decisions in the people who are making purchases. It's designed to make it as easy for you to buy things as possible.
1: This all began back in the early 2000s when online shopping debuted and shoppers were skeptical.
4: People understood really well at the time that a lot of the goods that they wanted to buy just weren't ideal for online shopping.
3: Mm.
4: Things that you have to try on, things that have to fit your body, things that have to be comfortable in some way. Like, there's all kinds of stuff that you just can't really know with full certainty online, and you still can't. You certainly couldn't in, you know, 2004. So early online retailers had to figure out some way to overcome these objections in order to encourage people to change their habits.
1: Enter Zappos, the online shoe store, and the first online retailer to offer free returns.
4: Ending up with a pair of shoes that doesn't fit is like a big risk, so they made returns free. That is what got people to shop online. That is what created this set of habits in people. It also was really, really unprofitable for the companies doing it.
3: Mm.
4: Amazon, Zappos, a lot of early online retailers did not turn a profit for a very long time. Like, they were investing money in creating habits in the American population that would, in the long term, be advantageous to them.
3: Has it worked, would you say?
4: Yeah, it's worked really, really well because it's created these behaviors that, you know, a lot of people have now, like buying a size up and a size down from what you'd normally buy.
3: Mm-hmm.
4: Or adding something random to your order to get past a free shipping threshold. They created a set of incentives for shoppers for people to buy stuff with the intent of returning it. Because if people didn't really start trusting this process and start seeing it as convenient, they were never going to peel off a considerable amount of like market share from in-person retailers.
1: Shoppers came to rely on that online convenience, exactly as retailers had hoped. But now, as we buy and return, the cost of processing all those packages is hurting retailers' bottom line.
4: Last fall, I went to visit a returns facility run by Inmar Intelligence, which is the largest returns processor in the United States. They process hundreds of millions of packages per year in their different facilities across the U.S. The one that I went to was one of their big ones. It's a few hours outside of New York City. It's a sort of a regional facility that collects a lot of returns from the sort of like New York City, Philadelphia metropolitan area.
3: So I've probably sent something back to this warehouse without even knowing it.
4: Oh, almost certainly. Almost certainly.
1: This one facility processes about 100,000 packages a day.
4: It is just like a perpetual motion machine of taking stuff out of your taped up poly mailer and figuring out what's going on.
1: A real-life person opens each package.
4: They try to ensure that what you've returned matches what it says on your order.
1: They check the product for defects.
4: For signs that it has been used.
3: They even have to do things that are kind of gross.
4: Especially if it's apparel, they're supposed to sniff it.
3: Sniff it?
4: Yes.
3: Like smell?
4: Yes, to see if it smells like it's been worn. If you return a pair of pants, they check the pockets. The guy who was showing me around told me that the most common item to find with returned pants is somebody's underwear.
3: Oh,
4: yeah.
3: No.
4: Not great.
3: No. Like, that seems like pretty time consuming.
4: Oh, yeah. It's really, really time consuming and labor intensive. And, you know, they, Inmar and its competitors all have technologically advanced systems that use whatever, you know, machine learning or AI capabilities they can. Mm. But, like, there is no replacement for human eyes and human noses and human hands.
1: After that, sometimes clothes do go back to the retailer and are resold. But Amanda says there's a very high bar for getting clothes back on the shelf.
4: Some retailers only take back things that are in perfect, like new, unworn condition, sometimes in their original packaging.
1: Otherwise, the item might go to an outlet like TJ Maxx. But again,
4: if there's any indication that something has been worn, it is very hard to resell anything like that in any channel.
1: So instead, it might be donated or recycled.
4: But textile recycling is like pretty difficult. The more like embellishments, the more types of material there are on a garment, the less likely it is to be easily recyclable.
3: Mm.
4: So not everything can be recycled. Not everything that's donated can be used. And pretty much everything that can't be slotted into one of those categories is destroyed in

0: It's funny. It's reminding me of a time that I tried to return something to Amazon and they were like, you know what? Just keep it. We'll give you your money back.
1: Yes.
0: At that point, what's happening? They're making a calculation that it's not worth it for them?
1: Yes, absolutely. Returns on a per return basis can cost retailers anywhere from like $5 to $25. Especially fast fashion has a really short shelf life. That becomes a real problem when taking returns because maybe it takes you a week or 2 weeks to actually drop it off at the post office. Maybe it takes a full month for you to drop it off at the post office. When a company takes that return, like, your dress might not have been available for sale in any capacity on their website for 2 weeks by the time it gets back to them and gets processed. So there's like no way for them to resell it. And they've had to pay a returns processor to look at it. They've had to pay the logistics service to bring it back to them. They have already just been leaking money. So the last thing they want to do is take a return.
0: So what would happen, though, if each of us just returned a few fewer items per year?
1: Well, I mean, we're about to find out. A lot of retailers are trying to change the system ever so slightly to prevent us from returning so much stuff because it has started to eat into their bottom lines.
0: Mm.
1: And if they want to, you know, extract the profit that they've spent so much time encouraging us to create, then they need us to return less stuff. Like they have set up a system that is not inherently profitable anymore. So this reintroduction of returns fees, of restocking fees, of shipping fees, of the concept of the final sale and you can't return something, I think does make a meaningful difference in the amount of stuff that people return.
0: Mm.
1: The system is in like a state of flux right now. They are trying to figure out the correct combination of incentives and fees to institute in order to keep more products sold.
0: Hmm.
1: You know, I have been writing about retail logistics and returns for a long time now. And every time getting a conversation with somebody about it, I see people have this feeling of horror that you've just discovered that you've been participating in something that you don't feel good about. You really start to think about like all the times that you procrastinated taking a package to UPS. And I think sometimes people feel a little bit dumb for not thinking about it. But like the system is designed to ensure that they don't think about it as much as possible.
0: We've talked about, you know, the problems for these businesses. But what about the environmental impact? Is there any way to calculate just how bad the problem is?
1: So there is this EPA stat that gets thrown around a lot, which is that the average U.S. consumer throws out approximately 81.5 pounds of clothes annually.
0: Mm.
1: That doesn't mean that like every single person is taking 81 pounds of clothing to the trash, but it means that for every American, the amount of textile waste that gets created within this country is about 81 pounds. That works out to a little bit over 11 million tons as a country.
0: Mm.
1: And it's like, yes, returns create a real issue and a real waste in the process. But the much bigger waste is just the volume at which these companies manufacture clothing that nobody wants or needs and nobody buys. I think that's even more the case for the slightly older model fast fashion retailers, where you're creating a lot more stuff up front to see if it sells. And that is the cost of doing business at that volume, at that scale. There are dumping grounds all over the world in poor countries where a lot of this cast-off clothing tends to go. In Ghana, in Chile in particular, just sort of like these trash mountains of clothing, which just, I think, illustrates like the real overproduction problem that we have in these types of goods. You know, that much is thrown away every year as a country, and we're not missing any of it.
0: I mean, as someone who's tracking this, you must have imagined what could be done systemically to make a difference. What would that look like?
1: I think it's regulatory. There is a real capacity for responsible regulation and responsible oversight to change the behaviors of these companies.
0: Mm.
1: But, you know, the companies that populate this industry are very, very powerful. They have very powerful lobbying arms.
0: Yeah.
1: The Biden administration made some important steps, but it's hard to say exactly how much anybody is going to be willing to do.
0: All right, so I'd love to end our conversation with sort of best practices. Let's say someone is like, well, I am not going to be part of this online shopping machine that is hurting our planet. What are some of the things they can do?
1: I think one of the best things that you can do is when you

0: decide you want or need something to try to buy it secondhand. I think that, like, if you're looking at a system where you've got just like this massive oversupply of consumer products, then it makes sense both systemically and just like price-wise for you to look for, you know, opportunities to buy something that is not brand new. But we live in a consumer economy and the system is set up to prompt us to buy as much as possible. But, like, that's the economy we have. And like the amount of like personal resilience you need to say no to that all the time is just enormous. Like, nobody can be expected to say no to these prompts 100% of the time.
1: Mm.
0: You have been, as a consumer, sort of like herded toward the least friction possible. If you can add some friction back in for yourself in whatever way makes sense for you and what you're looking for, then you're probably going to make better decisions. You're going to save money. You're going to be less wasteful. Your house is going to be less cluttered. Like, you are just going to have an easier time of things in the long run.
2: Which brings us back to Aparna Mehta, the now retired UPS executive and former online shopaholic. As Aparna learned more and more about where her online returns were actually going, she knew she had to make a change.
3: Because I saw the wastage that happens in the supply chain. You think about the amount of fuel you consume. You're talking about labor. You know, every time you touch a package, it's a cost.
2: As a supply chain expert, Aparna focused on solutions to reduce this kind of waste. She worked with her retail clients to optimize their shipping routes, consolidate shipments, and use less packaging.
3: And you start thinking about your supply chain in different ways.
2: In her own life, she joined a clothing reuse initiative within the Indian American community. But most of all, Aparna changed the way she shops.
3: Yes, significantly. It takes me a lot longer now to make a decision when I'm doing online shopping. I really think about it. I'll put the item in the cart. I'll go back the next day and see if I still want it. And I try very hard to keep the returns to a minimum.
1: Hmm.
3: I don't buy with the intent to return. So that's the number one change. I don't buy multiple items of the same item with the intent of only keeping one. That's like my way of saying, I'm going to minimize this as much as I can.
1: I mean, there's also the question of fashion, right?
3: Yeah.
1: That were you very sort of trendy previously when you were shopping more often? Were you more up on style? And have you decided to go, I don't know, more classic or go back into your closet?
3: No. So that part hasn't changed, unfortunately.
1: Okay.
3: I still like trendy stuff. What I don't do is I don't buy fast fashion. So if I purchase stuff, it is to keep. I take some time to buy. My daughter and I, we have a phrase. She points to her heart and says, Mom, does it hurt you here if you don't get that? And I say, no. She goes, okay, then don't buy it.
2: That was Aparna Mehta, former Vice President of Global Customer Solutions at UPS. You can see her talk at TED.com. We also heard from Amanda Mull, who writes for Bloomberg Businessweek. And on our next TED Radio Hour Plus episode, you can get more expert advice from Amanda on how to be an intentional consumer. She's got some great tips. Today on the show, the state of fashion. It's the TED Radio Hour from NPR. I'm Manoush Zomorodi. Stay with us.

0: 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From the estate of Joan B. Kroc, whose bequest serves as an enduring investment in the future of public radio, and seeks to help NPR be the model for high-quality journalism in the 21st century. 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
1: It's the TED Radio Hour from NPR. I'm Manoush Zomorodi. On the show today, the state of fashion. And a warning, this next segment contains an offensive word, and we talk about sexual misconduct. So, we can't talk about fashion without including the perspective of a very select group, supermodels. Back in the 90s and 2000s, they were hot. Cindy, Linda, Kate. We knew them by their first names. They made modeling the goal of many a tween or teen. And shows like America's Next Top Model furthered the fantasy that it could happen for anyone. But it actually did happen for Cameron Russell.
2: I was scouted when I was 14 or 15. I was swimming in Maine, and a talent scout saw me swimming and then gave me a card for an agent in New York City.
1: Eventually, Cameron ended up walking the runways of Versace, Prada, Louis Vuitton, and Victoria's Secret. She appeared on the covers of countless magazines. Now, 20 years later, she's written a memoir documenting her experience.
2: I think that we have this sensibility that if you are a model, the life is very glamorous and you are famous. But of course, the job doesn't always look like that.
1: So models have written tell-all memoirs before, but Cameron's book chronicles her life as she grows to understand the industry's seedy economic underpinnings, including labor conditions, the environmental impact, and the exploitation of models themselves.
2: In some ways, this should not be a surprise. It's an industry that relies on the exploitation of gender labor from top to bottom. So it would make sense that that extends to women at the very top.
1: And while she calls out a lot of people, Cameron also calls out herself. It all goes back to the very first gigs she booked, because even though she grew up in a feminist household and had no interest in fashion, the opportunity was too good to pass up.
2: I was offered very quickly a couple thousand dollars for a single day of work. You know, any other job I'd had, I'd taught like after school and been a babysitter for way less than minimum wage, you know, like, so on the eve of going to college and thinking about saving money and what am I going to do? That was a massive opportunity. And then I think there's this other piece of what fashion is. There are so few women with access to media. And so that idea of being able to access a large platform, a large audience, I, even at 16, was thinking, wow, this is so unique. And so I was thinking about that particular type of access.
1: There's a moment where you start to, well, there's many moments in the book, which I will say is a gripping read, but also a very hard read because you are a girl. I'm the mother of a 14-year-old, and the thought of my daughter being in these situations really treated like an adult because you look like an adult, but with, you know, not a ton of emotional maturity. You look back on those years and feel what?
2: Yeah, I guess the way that I ended up writing this book is there was a word that I just couldn't get out of my head, which was the word tolerate. I thought it was so much more complicated than the word consent. And it also seemed to me more complex than complicity. Mm. So as I was thinking about how to write a book about working as a model, I started just making lists. And the first list that I made was just a list of things that I had tolerated. And the very first item on the list is a story of showing up at my first photo shoot and the stylist telling me to wear this bikini with a belt around my neck and telling me it's an S&M vibe. And when he says S&M, I think of like, you know, three letters, S-N-M. I didn't know what it stood for. I had just turned 16.
1: Mm.
2: On my second shoot, the makeup artist paints my lips red and they tell me that I have sucker lips. I've never heard this word before. It's so jarring. I'm trying to make sense of what that means. I talk about, you know, having a photographer that I shoot with for a couple months who is calling me sexy. And no one's ever called me sexy, right? I'm a kid. And I was inside, you know, other people's fantasies that I had no understanding of. And I tolerated it. You know, I went along with it because I was thinking, well, this is a wild opportunity. And, you know, it's an industry where you are standing in a casting line with 400 other young women. And you just start thinking you can be replaced in an instant. And so figuring out what to do in this really competitive environment really was figuring out how to make myself agreeable to everyone that I encountered.
1: In 2012, after modeling for about a decade, she decided to be a little less agreeable. She gave a talk acknowledging some of the uncomfortable truths about her career. It was called "Looks Aren't Everything. Believe me, I'm a model."
2: I feel like there's an uncomfortable tension in the room right now because I should not have worn this dress.
1: Cameron walked out on stage looking like the quintessential supermodel. Short black dress, sky-high heels. But then...
2: luckily, I brought an outfit change. This is the first outfit change on the TED stage, so you guys are pretty lucky to witness it, I think.
1: She pulled on a long skirt, stepped out of her stilettos and into a pair of loafers.
2: These heels are very uncomfortable, so good thing I wasn't going to wear them.
1: Next on, a comfy cardigan.
2: The worst part is putting this sweater over my head, because that's when you all laugh at me, so...
1: at the time, this onstage costume change seemed revelatory. That a supermodel was willing to drop the glamour and look, well, average.
2: So why did I do that? That was awkward. Image is powerful. But also, image is superficial. I just totally transformed what you thought of me in 6 seconds. And of course, barring surgery... or the fake tan that I got 2 days ago for work, there's very little that we can do to transform how we look. And how we look, though it is superficial and immutable, has a huge impact on our lives. I am on this stage because I am a model. I'm on this stage because I am a pretty white woman. I won a genetic lottery, and I am the recipient of a legacy. And maybe you're wondering, what is a legacy? Well, for the past few centuries, we have defined beauty not just as health and youth and symmetry that we're biologically programmed to admire, but also as tall, slender figures and femininity and white skin. And this is a legacy that was built for me, and it's a legacy that I've been cashing out on.
1: So your talk ends up being, and is still, one of the most watched TED Talks of all time, over 40 million views. But you say in the book afterwards, at the moment, you feel like you have power, like you are writing your own story, except once you go off script, you say, I don't know what to say. So talk me through how you started to figure out what you wanted to say.
2: Yeah, you know, I think one of the things that was hard to figure out was how to talk about an industry that, particularly for me, was both privileging and oppressing. And I felt I just did not share, you know, what does it mean to be complicit and tolerant of an industry that is very exploitative? You know, both claiming responsibility and shame and blame for some of that. And then also, you know, not taking responsibility for everything, right?
1: I mean, it's interesting because in the book, you really characterize your upbringing as the kind of household where you were steeped in issues about social justice, privilege, racism, labor rights. And you describe, or you say that as your career grew, you became very aware of how the fashion industry makes those problems worse. There is a section that I think really sums up the sort of confusion that you were feeling at the time. It's the story you tell about a photo shoot you did on the grounds of a former plantation in Georgia. And I wonder if you could read it for us.
2: Yeah. An hour outside Atlanta for a job, we drive up to the location and the production assistant points at some rubble in the woods and tells me that used to be slave housing. Then he points where we're headed and says, and the same white family still owns the big house. The woman who answers the door tells us this again. The plantation has been in my family for hundreds of years, she says. It's the first thing she tells us, and she says it with pride. I sit on the porch, waiting for the team to set up. How different is what we're doing, celebrating this place, celebrating my white face over and over, while women of color make, pack, ship, and sell the clothes for nothing close to a livable wage.
1: There are many scenes in the book where you are sort of at the center of a industrial system that wants to put a pretty face on it, but literally makes you sick. I'm remembering another scene where you describe reading the headlines about hundreds of Bangladeshi garment workers being killed in a fire in a factory, and that you excuse yourself to go to the bathroom and have diarrhea and describe yourself reading these stories on the can. And I almost feel like you're trying to say to the reader, it is ugly. I can be ugly. There's a visceralness that you go into in the book that sort of shocked me. And I think that's what you were trying to do.
2: Yeah, I guess I thought a lot about telling a story where, as you say, my body was being used to make this, in many ways, really grotesque industry beautiful, enticing, aspirational. And I thought the way to begin to dismantle that is actually to return to the body, just this really repulsive human experience of being sickened by what was happening.
1: There's a quote in the book where you say, each day I become less of a witness and more of an accomplice.
3: Yeah, I think, you know, it's really hard not to be in an industry where 20 conglomerates own 97% of profits.
1: Mm-hmm.
3: The negative climate impacts, the negative impacts on labor. It's really hard to not work for companies that are doing those things. I think that there's like this sort of fantasy sometimes that feels like if you don't like it, then quit. But it's true in nearly every industry. Mm. And a solution to me anyway is not really to just live off the grid. It is to actually acknowledge I am and have been an accomplice to some really egregious things that this industry is doing. And I want to take responsibility and be part of a group of people that try as hard as we can to transform the industry. At the same time, to acknowledge that there are systems which have been in place that are so much bigger than us that we cannot shoulder responsibility for.
1: Cameron has spent the last decade organizing her fellow models and speaking out about the industry, like in 2017 when the Me Too movement started, and Cameron was reminded of the early experiences she had in modeling.
2: I think we looked at that and said, wait, if this is unacceptable in Hollywood, why is it the norm over here in my industry? And so, of course, that led to this very different theory of change, which is just that we can't make change without each other.
1: She got hundreds of models to share their stories with her, stories of abuse, of boundaries crossed, people telling them to just suck it up. She anonymized the stories and then posted them online.
2: Together, I think the power of sharing them all out was really to introduce norms about what was acceptable and what was unacceptable. And what it broke was this expectation that this job is a fantasy.
3: And I think it also built this sort of camaraderie or solidarity across the supply chain and across women. You know, 80% of the fashion industry is women, and most of those women don't make a livable wage. That actually includes models. Most models don't make a living wage. So I think it introduced this idea that actually that gendered exploitation is something that is happening across the supply chain. And it shouldn't surprise us that it's happening across the supply chain, because it's an industry that is really relying on exploiting women and using cheap labor to make profits.
1: To somebody listening who's saying, I feel confused by fashion, I get told that I should invest in pieces that are ridiculously expensive, but really I can only afford fast fashion, which I hear is destroying the planet. And I feel the need to connect with friends on social media that is also objectifying people. Like, I think people feel confused in some ways by fashion, and part of them just wants to enjoy it for the pure pleasure it can give people. But what do you think they need to keep in mind when they get dressed every morning?
2: I guess one piece that makes it simple for me is trying to pull apart fashion from industry, which in this particular moment is such a rampant exploitative type of capitalism. And when we can pull those things apart, we just see fashion in a whole different way. I think fashion is familial. You know, when we take it apart from industry, it's long been the work of women where we really can access creativity and culture. And it's just always been in the home. It's been for people that we love. And it is our responsibility as people who work in fashion, as people who consume fashion, who are excited by this industry, to try to hold those two things, grief at being an accomplice to the system, at working inside this, and grounding in that and using that as motivation to turn towards and grasp onto the ways that fashion can be really beautiful and powerful.
1: That was Cameron Russell. Her book is called How to Make Herself Agreeable to Everyone. You can see her full talk at TED.com. Thank you so much for listening to our show this week. This episode was produced by Katie Monteleone, Rachel Faulkner-White, Harsha Nahada, and Fiona Guerin. It was edited by Sanaz Meshkinpour, Rachel Faulkner-White, and me. Our production staff at NPR also includes Matthew Cloutier and James Delahousie. Irene Noguchi is our executive producer. Our audio engineers were Robert Rodriguez and Gilly Moon. Our theme music was written by Ramtin Arablouei. Our partners at TED are Chris Anderson, Roxanne Hilash, Alejandra Salazar, and Daniela Bellarezzo. I'm Manoush Zomorodi, and you have been listening to the TED Radio Hour from NPR.
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1: Wait, you're listening?
2: Okay.
1: All right.
2: Okay.
1: All right.
3: You're listening to Radiolab.
4: Radiolab.
3: From
1: WNYC.
2: See?
1: Yeah.
4: Oh.
5: Bites, pull the mic in front of your, mouth.
4: Yes.
5: There you go.
4: You might want to hear me closer.
5: I do want to hear. I want to hear the deep dulcet tones. You know what it is? It's like 80 hertz.
4: Was that an 80 hertz? Is this an 80 hertz difference? Is this 80 hertz better?
5: Well, because when you move off mic.
4: 80 hertz better. Just think about that.
5: Let me just tell you this. When you move off mic, I lose like 90 to 150 hertz of Robert Krulwich.
4: You do.
5: When you get off mic, Robert, you take away my appreciation of your 80 hertz, and it hurts me. It hurts me. It literally hurts me. H-E-R-T-Z me.
4: See, this is the thing.
5: And it H-U-R-T-S-es me. Okay?
4: Oh, the sublime, whatever you call a word that sounds like another word that isn't the same word that sounds the same when you say it.
5: It's whatever a homily.
4: Homilum.
5: Homophone?
4: Oh.
5: Anyhow, this is Radiolab. I'm Jad Abumrad.
4: I'm Robert Krulwich. And today we'll start with a prelude.
2: Hello, hello, England. Are you there?
5: From our producer, Annie McEwen.
6: Hello.
2: Oh, hi. Yay.
6: Is that Annie?
2: It is. Is this Rupert?
6: Well done. Yes, well done.
2: This is Rupert Pennant Ray.
6: Right. Hello.
2: He's 71, and he's had a very busy, very successful career.
6: Yes. Perhaps the two most prominent things I've done, I was on the staff of The Economist for many years, an editor. I then went from there to the Bank of England, where I was deputy governor.
2: So you can imagine Rupert is a very knowledgeable guy.
6: Absolutely.
2: Especially when it comes to things like
6: interest rates or exchange rates or commodity prices and ha-ha.
2: He knows all about that stuff. But this whole time he's been this like super successful guy. He's been living with this one big cavernous
6: gap in my life. Yeah.
2: Until very recently, Rupert knew absolutely nothing about science. And when I say nothing, I mean like he had no clue about how the natural world around him worked in any way.
6: Literally.
2: For instance,
6: the periodic table. I'd never heard of the periodic table.
2: Until last year. And when one day his wife told him he was a mammal.
6: Well, that was a shocker.
2: He had no idea.
6: I said, no, of course I'm not a mammal.
2: What?
6: I thought she was using it as a term of abuse.
2: He'd use words like fiber optic cable.
6: Many, many times.
2: And say things like,
6: oh, that's radioactive.
2: When describing something he felt was bad or dangerous.
6: Without a clue of what I meant by that phrase.
2: I guess, like, what was it like to be a very important person in very important circles, but have this gap?
6: Well, I'll tell you what, I became good at bluffing. I was on the board of a number of mining companies, and I hope none of my colleagues from those companies are listening.
2: Part of being on the board meant he had to read all these geologist reports and mathematologist reports.
6: Yeah.
2: Oh, blah.
6: And then we would have board discussions about all this, and I would sit there stroking my chin in a way I hoped would look like a wise chap. But I didn't really have a clue what people were talking about.
2: What was your schooling like that you didn't have?
6: Well, this is where it all began, of course. I come from Zimbabwe, and I went to school there.
2: It was a boarding school, the kind of school where you wear uniforms, you play cricket. And for some reason, if you're extra clever, instead of studying any science at all, you study Greek.
6: Of course, the irony today is that I remember virtually no Greek at all. So it's not as though it did me a huge amount of favors.
2: So he'd always thought,
6: as soon as I have time,
2: he would write this wrong.
6: That's what I'm doing now. I'm studying science for the first time at the age of 71.
2: And he's really going for it. He's got a tutor
6: who I see for 3 hours a week.
2: Studying physics, biology, and his favorite,
6: chemistry. I have been really absorbed by chemistry.
2: I guess you are married to a scientist. Is that correct?
6: I am.
2: Okay, so what is that influencing your studies at all? Or
6: yeah, we had an agreement that at some point I would put this right, coupled with another agreement that she would be a very helpful tutor to me, which indeed she's proving to be. But I think there's a danger now that she's going to rather wish that she never encouraged me to do this.
2: Because oh, really?
6: I now never stop saying, wow, have you noticed this?
2: What are the wows?
6: I mean, all sorts of things. It was partly the periodic table. When I first discovered this, I couldn't believe how elegant it was, how compressed and how beautifully defined it all was. But I'm very, very devoted to it and have a copy of it close by most of the day.
2: Oh, really?
6: Oh, yes.
2: Oh, my gosh. You are very committed. This is amazing.
6: Then there are other things.
2: Okay.
6: Whole principle of electricity and how it lights up bulbs and how it then moves on and goes all around the house and comes out at the other end, and things like speed and velocity and acceleration and cells, and you're talking about plants and you're talking about animals. Something as simple as the glass of water I've got on the table by me now, I now look at it with a huge amount of respect.
2: Oh.
6: And I think, my God, if only I could have a look with microscope eyes and see those little molecules of hydrogen and the single atoms of oxygen and how they were all joined together, it would be such a delight.
2: I can see why your wife's like rolling her eyes a little bit.
6: Oh, yeah. No, this is getting tedious, I think. You know.
2: Rupert, go to bed. Yeah. It sounds very much to me like you've fallen in love.
6: Yeah, it does. It feels like that. It's all fresh and wonderful and exciting, and, you know, you can't really believe it. It's like one day having a miracle laser surgery on your eyes and they turn from being colorblind to being fully functional and seeing the richness of the world around you and thinking, my God, and there I was in that one-dimensional color. And now I've got all of this to revel in.
2: I picture you in a musical, sort of like swinging your briefcases about as you, like, jump home from work and dance around lampposts and stuff. Like
6: well, that would be nice. I wouldn't recommend my dancing, but anyway,
2: oh, no.
6: I do like the image.
5: Thanks, Annie.
2: Sure.
4: Speaking of reveling and reveling in.
5: Reveling in the wonder, getting back to basics, you know, like asking the questions you never get a chance to ask.
4: That's what we're going to do.
5: That's what we're going to do. This is one in a series of shows we've been doing.
4: All of us are curious about this, that, and the other, and some of the this's and the that's's and the others won't go away.
5: They won't go into the show either.
4: No, they won't go into the show either.
5: Because this show increasingly is these big investigative things.
4: Right.
5: Feels like, okay, let's make a space for the this, that, and the others.
4: So we did. We decided to just devote a few shows to small questions asked by our people that wouldn't go away, so what the heck, we'll just answer them.
5: Yeah, and maybe in the process you get back to that Rupertarian state of renewal, of wonder.
4: Yeah, but before we can do that, we actually have to take a quick break, and when we get back, prepare to be renewed.
5: We're going
4: to
5: Rupert you.
4: Rupert you, yes.
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0: Hey, I'm Jad Abumrad.
1: I'm Robert Krulwich. This is Radiolab.
0: All right, so you ready, Bobby K?
1: I am.
0: All right, Tracy.
2: Hi.
0: Should we ask you how you got the idea to do this?
2: So one of my friends...
3: Am I here?
2: Her name is Kat Chow.
3: I'm a reporter with Code Switch, a team at NPR that covers race and culture.
2: And so I saw her tweeting one day, because this is how I keep up with all my friends. I just look at what they're tweeting. And she was tweeting how she was feeling very vulnerable right now because she's working on a story that was going to involve Samson.
3: Yes.
2: And I want to know a little bit about... How did you meet Samson?
3: So I got Samson in 2015. And in 2015, this weird thing happened where all of a sudden I became obsessed with just wanting a dog. All of a sudden, all I could do was browse these dog adoption websites in the DC area.
2: So there was like a lot of like, you know, going to shelters and going to rescue groups. And finally, this rescue group that I think she'd been in contact with emailed her and said, why don't you come meet Samson?
3: And I clicked on his profile, and he was this really, really adorable beagle mix. They had this like cute video on YouTube where he's jumping around, and he looks so happy, and he's romping in a field playing with other dogs. And the profile didn't really say much about him, just said that he was a little shy. He was a stray in South Carolina. And so I arranged to, you know, go meet him at this adoption event. And when my partner and I go to the event, we find Samson, and he is just as cute in person, except we notice that he's super, super scared, where he's like shaking and he can't even stand on his own. And the people at the adoption event had to have him in his lap. So I don't know. Maybe that should have been a red flag for anyone who knows dogs. But for me, I was like, oh, like he's so, you know, he's going to come out of his shell. I'm going to be the one to bring him out of his shell.
2: And so we can't bring him home. Samson was living with a foster family.
3: And they wanted to do a home visit. So
2: the foster came over with Samson
3: to my apartment, my little basement apartment in D.C. And we go on this walk.
2: A little exploratory walk around the neighborhood. And while they're walking,
3: we pass by a man who is black and he's wearing a sweatshirt. And the foster turns to me and goes, oh, he doesn't like men in hoodies.
2: Huh. So Kat is thinking, and I'm thinking it when she's telling me this. Are you saying that he's scared of guys in hoodies, or are you saying that he's afraid of black men?
3: Right. But Samson was also afraid of me.

0: The National Weather Service in Lubbock, Texas has issued a severe thunderstorm warning for Northern Dickens County in northwestern Texas, West Central King County in northwestern Texas, Northeastern Crosby County in northwestern Texas, Southern Motley County in northwestern Texas, until 4:15 p.m. At 3:11 p.m., a severe thunderstorm was located 6 miles south of Matador, moving southwest at 5 miles per hour. Hazard, 60 miles per hour in gusts and half-dollar size hail. Source, radar indicated. Impact, hail damage to vehicles is expected. Expect wind damage to roofs, siding, and trees. Locations impacted include Matador, Afton, McAdoo, Dumont, and Roaring Springs. For your protection, move to an interior room on the lowest floor of a building.
1: So she was just left looking at this adorable little dog that she'd just taken in, thinking, is he racist? And I should say quick, this is like a question that a lot of people have.
2: I'm really sorry. You know what's going on.
3: Huh?
2: You have a racist dog.
1: You know, this is not the first time I've heard.
4: Like this morning, my mom called me.
1: This idea that dogs can be racist.
4: Because she thinks her dog is racist.
1: Yeah. It comes up in TV shows all the time.
5: He seems to get really aggressive towards people with darker color skin. I'm so sorry.
1: There's articles about it in Huffington Post and Psychology Today. And I actually,
6: okay, we'll see. News?
1: Went around to some dog parks and ask some fellow dog owners.
7: Have you ever heard of this idea that a dog can, like, be racist?
1: And there were a bunch of people who were like,
7: I have.
1: Oh, yeah, totally.
8: Once, a long time ago.
7: Yeah.
6: I don't know what you're talking about.
1: You know, I heard stories about,
9: oh, walk by somebody and they're like, he doesn't like white girls.
1: Dogs that maybe didn't like white women.
9: He'd be by them and just,
1: black women. Black men. I guess all of this is just a long way of saying that this is definitely, you know, a thing. So my question is it actually a thing? Okay, now I'm rolling. So this is going to be kind of a fun conversation about race, but also dogs. So to try and answer this question, Kat and I sat down with this woman.
10: Sure. I'm Alexandra Horowitz. I study at the Dog Cognition Lab in Barnard.
1: Does research on dogs, thinks about dogs, writes about dogs.
10: All things dogs.
1: Okay. So to jump in, Kat told Alexandra about how she had taken Samson in.
5: He barked at...
1: He seems to be kind of racist. But, like, you know, is that even possible?
5: I don't know. Can a dog be racist?
1: She was like, well, obviously, dogs aren't racist the way humans are racist. I mean, racism is rooted in our history.
10: The history of our country and how we've dealt with different groups of people. But dogs do not know about that. What a dog knows about comes from its own life, that dog's own life.
11: Yeah.
1: But as we were talking through what dogs can do, we ended up having this conversation about the most basic elements of being a racist.
11: Mm. A racist, anything?
1: Yeah. So think about it. You know, step one is just putting people in these different groups in your head.
5: I was trying to think about this too, though. Like, can dogs remember types of people or just...
10: Well, I do think that dogs are sensitive to new things and differences.
1: And one thing that Alexandra told us that she's seen in her work is that...
10: Dogs do seem to play differently with different breeds, for instance. They play better with ones that kind of look like them.
11: Wait, so dogs have a bias? Like, they are prejudiced for their own kind?
1: Maybe. Dogs have cliques at the dog park?
10: Yeah, like... they do. And partly might be because they have the same kind of equipment, the same length tail, the same kind of ear shape, the same body size. So they understand each other's cues a little better.
1: Might just be easier.
10: But that's what I'm saying is dogs notice differences in the world.
1: And when it comes to noticing differences between people, there's some at least anecdotal evidence that dogs can see, can tell men and women apart.
11: Mm. But they can't see differences in skin color, right? Because aren't dogs colorblind?
10: They absolutely can see color differences.
11: Oh, they can?
1: Yes.
11: What does the world look like to a dog?
10: The best approximation is that they're probably seeing something like the color spectrum when it's dusk, and it feels like yellows and so forth, and oranges have disappeared or have been muted.
11: Okay, so the dog can see color.
1: Yeah, so it seems like it's possible that maybe dogs can tell the difference between skin tones.
11: Mm-hmm.
1: But then the next question is, can a dog then make associations, you know, like light-skinned people are like this and dark-skinned people are like this, and then carry that forward in all its other interactions whenever it meets another person like that person?
11: Yeah, group bias, I guess.
1: Right,
11: yeah.
1: Yeah. And can it do that with dark-skinned people?
11: That's an interesting question.
1: You know, and then do this.
3: How would you ever test a thing like that?
1: Well, so Kat actually did a story for Code Switch.
5: Okay, it is rainy.
1: And as part of that, she found this woman named Lori.
5: Hi.
1: Lori Santos. She is another dog cognition expert, except this time she's at Yale.
5: I give her a call and I'm like, hi, I think my dog is racist.
1: And she kind of said the same thing as Alexandra.
8: I think the word racist has a lot in it, you know, the history of race in America and all these things.
1: But in her work, she has been trying to answer this very basic question.
8: Can a dog show preferences for certain racial groups?
1: So Lori designed a study.
8: A dog version of a very famous human study known as an IAT.
1: Which is the implicit association test. I don't know if you guys have ever heard of this test.
3: I don't know what it is.
1: Okay, so the implicit association test, it's put out by Harvard, right?
5: Right. So basically that test, you can take it online. It kind of feels like a computer game where
1: you get these words and you have to sort whether they are positive or negative. And then you're also getting faces, like just faces of people, and you have to sort whether they are black or white. Basically, they're trying to test to see if you like associate certain groups of people with certain kind of negative or positive images or thoughts.
5: Correct. Yes. Yes.
11: How on earth would you give this to a dog?
1: Well,
8: I think our dog is here right now, so we can...
1: Lori found with implicit bias research.
8: Similar kinds of studies have been done with human babies.
3: Human babies?
11: Babies?
1: Yes, to see if they have racial preferences. And since they're babies, you know, and they can't use computers with words, researchers use photos.
8: Photos of different human faces.
5: So...
12: Welcome, dear. Hello.
5: To do this for dogs...
1: Aww. Lori had this pit bull mix named Vader come in.
5: And what she does is she brings the dog into this little room.
1: And they have the dog sit kind of near the center of the room where there is a research assistant.
12: So we're going to start with one of the picture shows that we have.
5: And she has this box, and it kind of reminds me of like a little puppet theater where it's open on one side, and you can slide in different images at the front that the dog will see.
1: So the research assistant gets this box ready.
12: Okay.
1: Slides in a picture, and then...
12: Vader, look.
1: Pulls off this cover to show Vader a picture of a black person. Just a straight-faced, you know, kind of headshot. And then they show the same picture to Vader.
5: Over and over.
12: Vader, look.
5: Over again.
1: The same straight-faced black person. But then, the researcher shows Vader this picture of a smiling, happy-looking German Shepherd. And then, black person, smiling German Shepherd. It's all very randomized. So sometimes it's black person, then smiling dog, and, you know, you get the idea.
12: Good boy. Good boy.
3: And what is it that they're looking for here?
1: Well, so that day with Vader, they only showed black faces and happy dogs. And, you know, when Vader comes in again, they'll likely show him other kinds of combinations, white faces with angry dogs, black faces with angry dogs, and you know, so on. And what they're looking for, and this is the same thing they're looking for when they do this test on babies, is to see whether the dog is attentive and focused or bored and unfocused. Basically, how is a dog reacting to these two different pictures being put together?
5: The way Lori put it was, you know, if a dog shows like a pro-white bias, then they should find the categories of white faces with happy dogs easier to process and therefore more boring. So they might like look away more, or they might not be able to stay focused.
1: Boredom implies that that dog might have a preference for white people. But then if they see a black face and a happy dog and they stay really focused on it and they're not bored, that could possibly mean that maybe they're surprised that these two things go together. And maybe that's evidence of a little bit of prejudice.
11: Hmm. So what has Lori learned?
1: Well, Dad, here it is. the big news, and it's too soon to tell. It's still too early to tell.
8: Yeah. I mean, we're really at such early stages, it's really hard to say. I guess one thing we have learned is that, you know, so many people are interested in the results of this study. You know, people really want to know the answer to the question of how dogs see these categories. And that's been really compelling, just to realize how fascinated people are with this question.
1: How often do you get the "is my dog racist" question?
10: I hear it regularly, sure.
1: Again, Alexander Horowitz.
10: You know, because we see dogs as mirrors of ourselves. We see our dogs as mirrors of ourselves.
1: And in many ways, they are. Because regardless of what a dog can see or not see, or whether they associate negative feelings with different faces, the one thing that dogs are very, very good at, and this is something that both Lori and Alexandra made a point of, is paying attention to us. And more specifically, how we behave.
10: For instance,
1: remember this idea that dogs can tell men and women apart?
3: Mm-hmm.
1: Well, she was like, it probably has nothing to do with what men and women look like.
10: But instead,
1: it's how we behave.
10: Men and women deal with dogs a little bit different, on the whole.
13: I should have brought some treats. Why didn't I bring treats? Why didn't I bring treats?
10: Women are more effusive.
13: Oh, you're so pretty. You're so pretty.
10: Women are more likely to talk to dogs in a...
13: You pretty baby?
10: ...higher-pitched voice.
13: Oh.
10: Women might be more likely to crouch down to a dog instead of kind of coming right up to a dog. So these are obviously generalizations. But I think a dog is very sensitive to those behavioral differences.
1: And Alexandra says the person who dogs are the most sensitive to, whose responses they're paying the closest amount of attention to, is you. You the guardian, you the owner.
10: We have created a species to be sensitive when we feel tense.
5: I wonder if, you know, I suspected this thing, it became this like sort of funny, but not really funny thing that I always wondered, and somehow confirmed it or made it happen just by, you know, just the anxiety of, oh my gosh, is my dog actually, is he racist, quote unquote?
10: Well, so if, for instance, and I don't want to put behaviors in your, I don't want to say you're doing something you're not, but if you tense up when you see your dog starting to have a reaction to somebody, and your dog's on the leash or they're at some level in your control, then the dog will feed off of that.
1: Kat, do you think that that's something you do? Do you think that you have almost this pre-reaction to Samson's reaction that might tell Samson to react?
5: Yes and no. I don't know. This could be a situation where this has become such a running joke among our friends, you know, that our friends who... You know, many of our friends are people of color. They come over and they're already like, oh, this dog, he's going to bark at me. He might bite me. I don't want to touch him, really. Or maybe, yeah, I do. And so maybe that like maybe a host of things reinforced to Samson. Or maybe he is racist. But like, there is a potential that I have created this world in which my dog now sees the construct of race through me. Just because I have taught them to him through my like subtle nonverbal cues of a lot of stuff. If only we could talk to dogs and just understand.
1: If you had 5 minutes to talk to, well, no, I'm going to make it harder. If you had 2.5 minutes to talk to Samson, what would
5: you
1: get out of the way? What questions would you ask?
5: Okay, this would be so hard to do, but like, I would want to know about his history, but that would obviously take up way too much time because I feel like being a Southern boy, he would have like a really hard time talking fast.
1: Right.
5: So I think I would just spend those 2.5 minutes being like, you are such a cute dog. Everybody in general, regardless of race, I don't even know if you can tell the difference between people. They would love you. And he loves attention so much. And, you know, like when he does get settled into a situation, he can be such a like cute, you know, like diva where he always wants pets and scratches. But I would say to him, Samson, if you were this nice to every single person you met on the street and you just didn't let fear dominate you, people would love you so much.
1: Aww.
5: I know. I wish I could give them that pep talk every day. I wish someone would give me that pep talk too.
13: Samson, come on. Let's go on a walk. Come here. Come here. Yes, good boy. Okay. Okay, sit. Good job. Thank you.
11: Producer Tracy Hunt. Thanks also to Kat Chow from NPR's Code Switch. You can find a link to her original story at radiolab.org. Thanks also to Samson and Tolerant Dogs Everywhere.
14: Natural waste, canine companions, and the lure of inattentively pooping in public. What a title.
3: Sticking with dogs for just another beat, Raffle here.
14: Raffle Krolzedi. I write for Harper's Magazine.
3: Has had a long-standing question, one that was answered by a German scientist, Matthias Gross, in that scientific paper he just mentioned.
14: So this began for the author of the paper much the same way that it began for me. It was an idle curiosity. He was raising three kids. He would take them to the park, their children and families around. But there was also the sort of crisis level of dog poop. He sees people letting their dogs poop and then just walk away. And he starts to wonder, how can you just leave the poop? How can you do something so specifically antisocial as leaving feces on the sidewalk? What's with these people? What's going on in people's heads? And so on the way to work in the morning, he would follow people at a certain distance without talking to them and take notes.
3: You have the study there in front of you?
14: I have the study here in front of me. And I quote, "Neighbors watch poop falling out of the dog. What it means to poop in public, a huge pile of excrement on the ground. And on the way back, dog owners look away from their pooping dog. In the afternoon, he does the same thing through the medium of poop." The earlier science had, my God, the fact that there's previous studies was kind of great. But in the previous studies on this, which he cites, the typical distinction is between people who pick up the poop and people who just leave the poop, which they categorize as responsible and irresponsible dog ownership. But after he's observed these people for a while, he starts to recognize that there was something more complicated, intriguing, and subtle going on. So one of the behaviors he observes is

0: will bag and abandon, sometimes right next to garbage cans that are not overflowing. And then the more intriguing version he observes is people bag it and then display it in some prominent place, sometimes hung on a fence, sometimes hanging in bushes or trees, which is the actual vernacular term.
1: Oh my God.
0: Yeah. Actually, my favorite mysterious example that the paper points to is people hanging the bags of poop on construction fencing with flashing lights on it so that at night it creates a kind of disco for the poop. That's how he describes it. And what the author reads into this is that it's a kind of middle ground between responsible and irresponsible actions. Maybe you bag the poop to begin with because someone's watching you. You want to be seen as a good citizen. But then later, it switches to a form of rebellion against the unnatural constraints of civilization. And so leaving the poop returns humans to nature in a way. Humans can no longer run around pooping freely in the wilderness. So the dog becomes a kind of proxy through which this aggressive, mischievous, atavistic desire can be played out.
2: Wow. So I want to drop my pants and just poop on the street, but my dog does it for me.
0: Something like that, yes.
2: But does that mean that when you see a man or a woman with a dog who poops on the street, you should be thinking, of, she's just pooped?
0: Well, at the very least, if you decide to get into it and tell somebody, pick up your poop, the you is ambiguous.

0: weird. I'm honestly speechless by that, Robert. I did not see that coming.
1: Well, Raffle just walked in and left it there for us. And and then it was picked up by our producer, Simon Adler, who bagged it and put it on display, as sometimes happens.
0: By which we mean, of course, that Simon produced that that interlude.
1: And I guess it's time to take
0: a break. Yes, we should go to take a break. We'll be back with a few more questions and answers.
1: Coming up right after this.
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0: Hey, I'm Jad Abumrad.
1: I'm Robert Krulwich. This is Radiolab, and we are back with our final question and answer of the hour.
0: Which is itself imbued with the spirit of optimism, hope, and reconciliation. And
1: in a very dark, crowded, and ugly place.
0: Yes.
1: Whoa.
0: Indeed.
1: Indeed.
0: It comes from producer Carter Hodge.
2: Hi, Carter. Hi.
1: Hello, Carter.
3: Hi. Hi, guys. How are you?
1: Where are you calling us from, by the way?
3: I'm in the studio at WUNC in Chapel Hill.
1: This is a rare privilege to put Broadway.
4: Musical. A musical.
3: Yes.
1: In a territory which usually eschews it.
2: Oh, what are you... I'm
1: talking about your fervent hatred of the American songbook.
3: Whoa.
2: I'm not a fundamentalist about it.
1: Oh, okay.
2: I thought we were talking about a subway noise. Is that true?
1: No, just a subway noise. This has nothing to do with
3: Broadway.
1: It
3: is a subway noise. It has a little to do with Broadway.
2: Okay. So, Carter, what is... maybe you should just begin by framing the question, the deep mystery.
3: Yeah. Sure. The deep mystery is around this sound. That I've been hearing in the subway since I was a younger person, probably since I was in middle school. It's a sound that you hear when you're standing on the platform and the train is just about to leave the station. And you hear these three pure high tones. Doom, da, da.
1: That's the one?
3: Yeah, that's the noise.
2: Oh my god, that is the New York sound.
3: Yeah, it's a very New York-y sound. And if you're a fan of musicals, you can only hear that sound as one thing. It's totally unmistakable as the opening notes to like the most famous song in West Side Story, Somewhere.
5: I'm pretty sure that it struck me the first few times that I heard it. Da da da. There's a place for us. I mean, just as soon as I heard it.
3: In the course of reporting this story, I talked to a bunch of different New Yorkers.
5: My name is Julie Talon. I'm a writer and director.
3: Who are all curious about this sound. Is it supposed to be West Side Story? Is that intentional?
6: I used to look around the subway car and wonder... Hey, all you guys. Did you notice that sounded just like Somewhere from West Side Story? I almost wanted to, you know, stand up and make an announcement. I got a feeling there's a miracle,
3: you're gonna come true, coming to me. That's Jamie Bernstein. Her dad is Leonard Bernstein, who wrote the music for West Side Story.
6: I've talked to my brother and sister about it a lot. Something's coming, something good. All kinds of, you know, friends would just randomly email me, have you noticed that the subway plays the opening notes of Somewhere? Like, people were really noticing it around New York City.
2: Okay, so, the question is, there's a sound in the subway.
3: Right.
2: And how would you finish the sentence?
3: There's a sound in the subway. Where does it originate from? And is there anything interesting and beautiful about why it exists?
2: Mm.
3: That's my question.
2: And do you have any guess what makes that sound?
1: Is it the train that is singing this to me, or is it the steel rails under the train?
2: That's what I thought
1: that
2: it was.
1: Is singing it to me. I thought maybe it was.
2: I thought it was
1: you
2: the steel.
1: To singing rails, actually.
2: I thought it was the train coming, rounding the corner as it's coming in to the platform. It's scraping its side against the incoming thing, and that's creating a squeal that just so happens to always hit that pitch.
3: No. That's not it.
7: This is a Van Cortlandt down one train. The next stop is 226.
2: Did you solve the mystery?
3: Well, you're just going to have to listen and find out.
2: Okay.
3: So Sara Khari, the producer who had been helping me, made a call to the MTA.
8: I don't think this crosswalk works.
3: And they told us that we were supposed to hop on a train, and go way uptown to this warehouse, this big train warehouse. And we were just told to find a guy named Sheldon.
9: Hello.
10: Hi.
9: So nice to meet you finally.
10: Hi,
9: Sarah.
11: Sheldon. Good to meet you.
9: Hi, Sheldon.
8: Hi. Nice to meet you, Sheldon. I'm Carter.
3: Sheldon is this engineer who works for the MTA. He's been there like 13 years.
12: Anytime we can be of help.
3: And
9: this is really exciting for us.
12: This building was built 1946.
3: He took us into this massive train repair room.
9: Whoa. Oh my goodness.
8: Wow.
3: and there were all of these subway cars up on lifts.
11: Look at all these Broadway.
13: Wow.
3: And they just kind of look like these, like, empty shells of train cars. We're walking into the electronic component shop, and then Sheldon pulled us into this room off to the side through these sort of heavy doors.
11: This is an electric component shop. Anything related to electric control is done by here.
13: So are you bringing us here because part of what we're interested in has to do with an electric
11: right.
13: component? Cool.
3: And he took us over to a corner.
11: You are interested. The sound is generated by these.
3: And he pointed down at this rectangular piece of metal the size of a suitcase.
11: These are called phase module. Okay. Phase module, why it's called phase? It changed DC to three phase.
2: Wait, what is this thing? This is a part of the train?
3: Honestly, it was a little hard to know because he just launched right into, like, engineering language.
11: The motor power source back to the DC 600 volt.
3: But yes, it's part of the train. It's this little box that sits next to the motor. And from here on out, I would like for it to be referred to as the singing box. But as for why it sings...
11: The sound comes from... Hard to explain to you why it has the sound.
3: Sheldon kind of punted. And so we had to reach out to someone for some help.
14: Oh, yeah, I could tell you that. Absolutely.
3: Sarah and I called up.
14: I'm Jeff Hackner.
3: Jeff Hackner.
14: I'm an adjunct professor of electrical and computer engineering at Cooper Union, where I've taught for 25 years.
13: I came across somebody, I think someone who works at the MTA, and they referred to you as a legend in transit circles.
14: I'm not sure who said that and how much they had to drink when they said that, but I've been involved for many years.
3: And Jeff broke down the singing box for us like this. He started by telling us how the box even got into the trains to begin with.
15: Stand clear of the closing doors, please.
14: So what happened is in about the year 2000.
11: 2000.
3: Around the time, America was obsessed with
11: Y2K.
3: Computer bugs.
11: So-called hanging chads.
3: Stolen elections.
14: Transit Authority decided they needed to radically redesign the cars.
3: The MTA was like, we need a massive upgrade. And so they brought in all of these new train cars.
14: Yes, R-142s. We called them the new tech trains, new technology train.
3: It was going to be a whole new era. These trains were going to be more energy efficient.
14: But
3: one big problem.
14: The newer trains, those require alternating current. The system is a direct current system. The third rail is direct current.
3: In other words, there was a power mismatch. The new trains ran on AC power. The subway system could only provide DC power.
2: Wait, they brought in trains that ran on the wrong kind of power?
3: Yes.
2: One was AC and one was DC?
3: Yeah.
2: What exactly is the difference between AC and DC again?
14: Well, it's all based on the flow of invisible electricity.
3: As Jeff explained it, when you have DC power, the flow is long. Smooth.
14: It's steady, like a straight line.
3: With AC,
13: it's like pulsing, kind of.
14: It is, right. It's known as a sine wave, a sinusoidal wave. It's the same shape that governs the tides, the phase of the moon, the angle of the sun.
2: So one is smooth and one is undulating.
3: Exactly.
2: And AC and DC don't play well together?
3: Definitely not.
2: And they knew this when they introduced the new cars?
3: Yeah, they knew. The tracks have been providing DC power for like 96 years, so they weren't going to remake the tracks because then you'd have to shut down the whole subway for years. But they needed to use AC for these new cars because it was so much more energy efficient. And so it was a disconnect.
2: Ooh, like the sharks and the jets.
3: Anyway, the MTA had to figure out a way to take this kind of electricity and turn it into this. And that's...
11: Are interested, the sound is generated.
3: That's where the singing box comes in.
11: Our phase module. It changed DC to AC phase.
3: That box that Sheldon showed us, that's what translates the electricity from one kind to the other. And basically, what these boxes do is that when the train is cruising along, drawing in DC power from the third rail, power goes into that little box in the engine, and inside that box, are these little transistors.
14: You can think of these as switches, like light switches.
3: Those switches go on and off, on and off, on and off, really fast, and in the process, take that DC current, and I guess you could say, like, chop it up.
2: And where does the sound come in?
3: Okay, so this is the part that I don't fully, in my soul, understand. But as Jeff explained it to us,
14: the flow of current in and out of these devices creates mechanical stresses within them.
3: When you feed electricity into the box, the transistors on the inside of the box and the inductors and the various things, they get sort of jostled. And when they do,
14: they act like little loudspeakers.
3: Huh.
14: They're not designed as loudspeakers, but any of these devices, when you flow alternating current through them, will have some tone emitted.
3: And it's the current interacting with these, like, physical parts?
14: Yeah, that's what's making the sound.
3: Okay.
14: Then a bunch of very complicated stuff happens.
3: But all you really need to know is that when you run current through the box, the stuff on the inside of the box gets stressed. It vibrates, I guess. And that creates a hum.
14: A high-pitched whining sound that changes in pitch depending on speed.
3: And that's kind of the key to the melody. The transistors chop up the electricity at different rates depending on how fast the train is going. And the train has three gears. Well, you can think of them like gears. Gear one is when it starts out, transistors are doing their thing, and this is the sound that comes out. And then the train shifts to a higher gear as it accelerates, and then this is the sound that comes out. And then as the train settles into a groove, the transistors slow, and then this is the sound that comes out, which gives you that melody. And now we get to the real question, which is that a fluke? Or could that melody be intentional?
13: So
3: we asked Sheldon from the MTA.
13: Do you think that those notes are, like, just coincidence? Like, that's just the sound that it makes? Or, like, could they have been selected?
11: No, it's not. It's not on purpose to keep you, to let you hear that sound.
13: It's not to let us hear a West Side Story in the subway.
11: No.
2: Boo.
3: But then we talked to Jeff Hackner.
14: Every time that switch.
3: And he told us that when you're designing a system like that singing box with the three gears, each gear does have its own settings, its own frequency of electricity. And if you're the engineer, you're setting that for each of the three gears.
14: And you're picking a frequency that is not going to overheat the equipment. And at the same time is fast enough that it's going to average out to this nice smooth sine wave.
13: I think it's interesting that you use the word pick.
14: Yeah. Well, this is part of your conspiracy theory.
3: Yes.
14: That somebody designed these three notes.
3: Yes.
13: I mean, but I guess what I want to know is that whether or not it's possible to have that kind of control choose the frequencies.
14: Yes. I mean, an engineer could say, yeah, I could pick a frequency between 1500 and 3000. I'm gonna pick the A in the sixth octave because I think that's funny.
3: What? So that is totally possible.
14: Sure, because you have a little bit of wiggle room within the design.
2: Interesting. So he's saying it's possible that the engineer who designed the singing box set the gears at just the right frequencies to make just the right sounds. Is that what he's saying?
3: Yes.
2: Did you find the person who made the design choices?
3: Well, you know, we made a lot of calls, but yeah, we totally did.
13: Hey, Carter, can you hear us?
3: Yes. Hi. Yes.
13: Hello.
3: Can you hear me?
13: Yes.
16: Yeah, of course.
3: So Sarah and I managed to track down this guy.
16: My name is Mathieu Vanasse. That's a very French name.
3: We found him in Montreal.
16: Hey, my friends call me Matt and my enemies call me Matt. So just go for Matt.
3: And he works for this Canadian manufacturer.
16: Bombardier Transportation, which is the original equipment manufacturer for the so-called R142.
3: These days, he's the head of vehicle architecture for all the different kinds of subway trains that Bombardier makes.
2: Oh, so he is the guy.
3: One of the guys, yeah. Back in about 2000.
16: At the time, I was a young and cocky design engineer for propulsion and braking.
3: Matt told us he was part of the team that designed the R-142 and all the stuff that goes inside it.
16: There was a huge lab where we had all the propulsion equipment set up, including the motors.
3: He says they tested every single aspect of the design, including the singing box. And when we asked him about the sound...
16: This is the very distinct sound that everybody talks about.
0: Well, he knew about it.
16: Yeah.
3: And not only that, he's a musician.
16: Actually, I was a musician way before I was an engineer.
3: What?
16: Funny enough, in a couple of hours, I'm going to have to leave you, if you're not bored to death by this story, to practice with a band. We're giving a concert in a couple of days in Montreal.
13: What's your band and what do you play?
16: Yeah, actually, we play very quirky, bizarre, funny French song that you would not understand, but they're quite funny.
3: This is his band playing AC/DC in French. AC/DC, very appropriate. And some of their other stuff is very musical theatery, which made us think, what if this West Side Story stuff was intentional? Here you had this musician-turned-engineer slipping in a little Easter egg, a little gift to all the New Yorkers who ride the subway every single day. And in fact, Matthew told us that after the subways were unveiled and people began to notice the sound, he even wrote a white paper where he came clean.
16: And here's a spoiler alert. The punch of this white paper was, the choice of notes is a pure coincidence. I know this is really spoiling
13: it.
16: Are
13: you sure?
16: I'm totally sure. And
13: no.
0: So they did choose the notes, but not for any musical reason?
3: Right. In fact, just to sort of twist the knife a little bit, he told us...
16: The first time I watched West Side Story was probably a couple of days ago. Found it way too cheesy for me.
13: What?
16: And yeah.
0: But what about, is it possible some of the other engineers in the room had...
3: Do you think no one in that room recognized those intervals?
16: I can assure you that on my deathbed, I will continue saying that no one at the time really cared or really knew.
13: Darn.
3: But even though my fantasy wasn't real, I think what is real is the way it is received, you know? And so it's there, whether by incident or on purpose, but the way it's received is by all these people who are either unconsciously or consciously hearing this, like, more pleasant melody in the horrible, you know, screeching of the subways. There's this, like, lovely reminiscent melody that so many of us are familiar with, and it's this romantic anthem to reconciling difference.
0: Wait, remind me, what is the story that they sing in that song somewhere?
17: When at the end of the play, when Tony and Maria have across the great barriers of culture and difference a love so supreme.
18: Stay with me.
19: Maria, I love you so much.
18: Don't leave me.
19: Whatever you want, I'll do.
20: Just when Tony and Maria are finally together in Maria's bedroom.
3: That's Jamie Bernstein again.
20: And yet...
18: It's everything around us.
20: All this terrible stuff has just happened. They had the rumble, and they're dealing with all this ghastly tragedy.
19: Then I'll take you away, when nothing can get to us.
20: And trying to rise above it.
3: And so they sing this song.
21: A place for us.
3: And they imagine this place that doesn't yet exist for them.
20: They imagine this song that does, in fact, raise them all above the horror and the tragedy and the violence.
3: Right? It's the characters are all about reconciling difference and finding this, like, geographical space for, like, acceptance and finding love. And I don't know, it's a very romantic anthem for these, like, horrible subways in such a lovely city.
0: And just to lean into that metaphor, the subway platform is this, like, democratizing space. Everybody is
3: right
0: there. That is right. The place for all of us.
3: You know, and then, you know, just not to belabor the point, but to belabor the point, there's also this third level, you know, the generation of the noise itself. It's sort of poetic that the noise itself is created by something that is reconciling an old system of wave into a new motor to be efficient. And something in that translation process is creating these sounds.
2: It's like a little West Side Story of electricity.

0: All right. Well, thank you so much to Carter Hodge and to Sara Khari for helping Carter produce and report that story.
1: And to Matt Kilty for putting the whole thing together.
0: Yes, indeed.
2: And to the folks at NPR's Code Switch who let us work with Kat Chow for her story about Samson, and Andre Berman and Annie Brown.
0: Oh,
1: and, yes. You say it to them before I say it to them.
0: Okay. Because I have the advantage of... I will remember the email address, which you will never do.
1: That's true. Maybe I should say it to them and you could do the email address.
0: No. Why don't you do the whole thing? Let's see where this goes.
1: All right. Let me do the first part.
0: Yeah.
1: Listen, everybody listening to this show has probably at some point thought, I have a question too. Something has entered my head and I can't get it out because I don't know the answer and I want to know the answer. And I'm a wee bit embarrassed to ask.
0: Mm-hmm.
1: But that embarrassment is no longer a problem. Just write us here at Radiolab.
0: At
1: yes,
0: WNYC
1: dot org. I know that part.
0: Radiolab at WNYC.org.
1: I said it trippingly off my tongue, didn't
0: yes,
1: I?
0: Yes, you did. You got yes. there eventually.
1: So that's it. So if you have the idea, Radiolab at WNYC.org.
0: Send us a question. We will answer it. We'll try to.
1: Give you a slash thing like the Radiolab
0: WNYC. There's no slashes in email addresses.
1: Sometimes when you want to cache some particular questions, you go Radiolab at WNYC.org/stupid questions or something like that. And then we put them all in a little pile.
0: You don't do that with email addresses.
1: Oh.
0: That's a website.
1: It's a website. Yes, I knew that. Somewhere there's a place for me.
0: This is not the internet, that's for sure. Till
1: then,
0: I'm Jad Abumrad.
1: I'm Robert Krulwich.
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1: On this week's On the Media, a small town whodunit filled with divorce, corruption, and backstabbing. The mystery? Who is behind the brazen attack on a local newspaper?
2: KSHB 41 senior investigator Jessica McMaster continues to push for answers after police raided the small town newspaper, the Marion County Record.
3: I don't know whether he feels that way about all journalists or not. I think this was targeting me personally. This hatred goes back decades.
4: The judge ordered it. On what reason?
5: It was brought to my attention today that my private and personal information that was illegally obtained by a local reporter.
6: She started talking to me and, you know, she was very stern that police did the right thing and that the truth was going to come out.
1: It's all coming up after this.
7: Live from NPR News in Washington, I'm Dan Ronan. President Trump used his July 4th speech on the National Mall Saturday night to harshly criticize communists. NPR's Mara Liasson reports.
8: Communists is Donald Trump's latest epithet for Democrats, and he's been using it lately as he searches for an advantage for Republicans in the midterm elections.
9: Our warriors did not fight communism on battlefields across the world, only to have that menace rear its ugly head right back here in America.
8: Trump is referring to a handful of members of the Democratic Socialists of America who just won some Democratic primaries. In safe blue districts, like in New York City, those wins may not matter, since a Democrat was expected to win there anyway. But many Democrats are worried that in swing states and districts, they could be nominating candidates that are too far left to win a general election. Mara Liasson, NPR News.
7: A star player for the U.S. men's national soccer team will be available for tomorrow's round of 16 match against Belgium in the FIFA World Cup. The team's leading scorer had been given a red card and a one-game suspension, but FIFA has stepped in, allowing him to play. NPR's Becky Sullivan reports.
10: The red card for forward Florin Valigan came in the round of 32 game against Bosnia-Herzegovina. He and a Bosnian defender got their legs tangled up as they both went for the ball, and Valigan stepped on the defender's ankle with his cleat. The referee initially didn't even grant a foul, but slow motion, video replay, and still shots of the contact led a video referee to recommend that Balogun receive a red card. Balogun has since said the contact was unintentional. The U.S. won the game anyway 2-0, but a red card comes with a one-game suspension, meaning Balogun was set to miss Monday's crucial match against Belgium. But a FIFA disciplinary committee announced Sunday that the one-game suspension would itself be suspended for a probationary period of 1 year, meaning Balogun will be available for Monday's game. Becky Sullivan, NPR News, Seattle.
7: Investors are headed for the first full week of trading in July with the Dow Jones at a record high. But as NPR's Rafael Nam reports, uncertainty about inflation and interest rates continues to be top of mind.
11: Wall Street is headed for a quieter week with no major economic data coming out. The primary event will likely be the release of minutes from the latest Federal Reserve meeting, the first to take place under new chair Kevin Warsh. Back in June, the Fed kept interest rates on hold but left open the prospect of raising them should inflation remain elevated. Investors will now scrutinize the minutes to get more insight about what policymakers are thinking, especially with a new inflation report due out later this month. Rafael Nam, NPR News.
7: The second day of funeral services in Iran are underway for Iran's late supreme leader, Ali Khamenei Hamanah, and four family members who were killed on February the 28th at the start of the war against Iran. This is NPR News from Washington. The Federal Aviation Administration is investigating an incident Saturday night after the pilot of a Delta Airlines jet reported they had been struck by a fireworks mortar as they approached Chicago's Midway International Airport. No one was injured. The plane landed safely. There had been reports of fireworks in the densely populated neighborhood on Chicago's southwest side. High winds and heavy rains are battering the U.S. islands in the western Pacific. A Category 5 super typhoon is approaching. KPRG's Dana Williams reports from Guam.
12: Throughout the Mariana Island chain, residents have been instructed to stay in secure shelter for the next 24 hours as life-threatening weather conditions prevailed with howling winds, flying debris, and raging seas. National Weather Service Guam meteorologist Landon Eidlett has been working with emergency officials to keep residents safe.
13: So this is a very dire situation as Super Typhoon Bavi makes its approach to the Commonwealth of the Northern Mariana Islands. We're going to see possibly a direct passage of a incredible 180-mile-per-hour sustained wind super typhoon on American soil.
12: The storm is expected to hit the island of Rota, about 50 miles north of Anderson Air Force Base on Guam. This is the second super typhoon to hit the islands in less than 90 days. For NPR News, I'm Dana Williams on Guam.
7: A massive heat wave continues to swelter a large part of the U.S. with temperatures reaching the high 90s and more than 100 degrees from the Rocky Mountains to the Atlantic Ocean. In New Jersey, 19 people have died of heat-related deaths. I'm Dan Ronan, NPR News.
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1: 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I'm Brooke Gladstone.
15: And I'm Michael Loewinger. In August of 2023, police in Marion County, Kansas, brandishing a search warrant, raided the offices of the local paper and the home of the newspaper's editor and publisher, seizing computers and cell phones. The story made national headlines and caught the attention of Brian Reed. You might remember him as the host of the hugely popular podcast S-Town, a Serial and This American Life production. Now he has his own show in collaboration with the public radio station KCRW. It's called Question Everything. And according to its tagline, the show looks into, quote, how the truth gets buried, distorted, and denied, and the ways people are fighting to make it matter again. The Marion County raid was squarely in their wheelhouse, and it's a great OTM story. So, this week, we're handing over the hour to Brian to tell this small-town whodunit filled with divorce, corruption, and backstabbing. The mystery? Who was behind this brazen attack on a local newspaper?
16: It was the summer of 2023, and the Marion County Record had been making a lot of enemies. There was the new police chief who'd come to town under suspicious circumstances from Kansas City, who the paper had been investigating. There was the local restaurant owner who'd recently kicked Marion County Record reporters out of a political event at her cafe. And then there was the mayor of Marion, who had just shared this post on Facebook. The real villains in America aren't black people. They aren't white people. They aren't Asians. They aren't Latinos. They aren't women, they aren't gays. They are the radical journalists, teachers and professors who do nothing but sow division between the American people.
17: I have that posted on the wall in my office.
16: This is Eric Meyer, editor and publisher and owner of the Marion County Record, a weekly newspaper. Before this, he worked at the Milwaukee Journal Sentinel and also taught journalism at the University of Illinois. Marion's a town of less than 2,000 in rural Kansas. There aren't too many people there with that resume.
3: I don't know whether he feels that way about all journalists or not. I think this was targeting me personally. This hatred goes back decades.
16: The animosity from the mayor, his name is David Mayfield. Eric says that dates back to at least 2003.
3: When he was city administrator, not mayor, and we had an outbreak of cyanobacteria, blue-green algae, that affected the reservoir, which is the water supply for Marion.
16: The paper got a tip that the town was taking water from the reservoir, even though the Kansas Department of Health had not said it was safe.
3: And we asked about it, and the mayor denied that. We then got proof that they actually had been doing it. And then the mayor said, oh, well, I didn't say that because I knew it was safe because I took my rowboat out to the reservoir and rowed to where the water comes in, and there was no algae around it. And we responded, but the toxin in the algae is invisible. Well, that's just, you know, he didn't like that. I was also there when the mayor and the city's economic development director, both of them got divorced, and they are now married to each other. The economic development director took city money and set up a business by giving them a loan to purchase inventory with. The company was called Up in Smoke. And it was a cigarette shop. And after they opened,
18: their inventory mysteriously vanished in a burglary. Mm-hmm. By the way, they were set up in a building that she owned and rented to them. We reported this. When my father had a sudden cardiac arrest and would have died had there not been an EMT who lived a block away, reportedly, the woman who is now the mayor's wife went around to several people saying, "Too bad he got there that quick." She's denied this.
16: The blood is clearly bad between Eric, the mayor, and his wife. When I reached out to Mayor Mayfield, he wrote me that none of the, quote, false information you have been spoon-fed by Mr. Eric Meyer is true. His wife, the former economic development director, told me it's crazy that she would wish death on Eric's dad, that she and Eric's dad were neighbors for years and got along okay. Though she did say her relationship with the newspaper was a constant battle. Plus, she said, "I can assure you my husband has not been in a rowboat any time since I've known him." The most recent thing Eric says Mayor Mayfield was mad at him and the paper about was that they'd been covering opposition on the city council to an ordinance the mayor wanted passed, a local government thing having to do with bond approvals that he'd been trying to squeak through without people noticing. That was the story du jour when the mayor had shared that Facebook post. Watchdog journalism, pissing off people in charge, people like the police chief, the restaurant owner, the mayor, is a tradition in Eric's family. His dad's mom, his grandma, worked for the Wichita Eagle and was disappointed she had to take mandatory retirement at age 65 because she missed out on covering the Vietnam War. Then Eric's dad and his mom, they both worked at the Marion County Record. The record's 155 years old. Eric's parents worked at it for decades before buying the paper in 1998 to stop it from being sold to a conglomerate. And then there's Eric, their only child.
18: I had started out there when I was a kid, you know, stapling and assembling jobs. And then I became the darkroom technician and took all the pictures and developed the films and became the engraving technician.
16: So you have journalism in your blood. Like, this is a family profession. In 2020, Eric decided to move back home full time to Marion. By this point, his father had died and he wanted to give his mom a hand running the paper. She was 95.
18: I lived with her. I helped her with stuff. She was still working for the paper. She had a weekly column of, you know, the recollections 15 years ago, 30 years ago, 45 mm-hmm. years ago, stuff from the paper.
16: Which brings us back to the summer of 2023. It's Friday morning, a little before 11.
18: I was sitting right where I'm sitting right now at a computer at my mother's house. And there was a ring at the doorbell. And I looked up and I looked out a window here and I could see there were a couple of uniformed officers out there.
16: There's body cam footage of this from the police.
18: So I went to the door.
19: Hello. Eric Meyer?
18: Yeah.
19: Good morning. Hey, we're local law enforcement.
18: And they said, "We're here to serve a search warrant on you."
19: Here with the search warrant to take a look at your digital devices.
18: And we want your cell phone and your laptop and your desktop and anything you've used.
19: And if you don't provide them, we're here to take them.
16: In the video, Eric's standing in the doorway in an oversized t-shirt and shorts, a bit disheveled, a bit discombobulated. The cop hands him the warrant.
19: Okay, you're more than welcome to read through that. It's all in there.
16: Eric scans the document. It says there's probable cause to search his and his mom's house because of allegations of identity theft and unlawful use of computers. It doesn't give any more details about those supposed crimes, and it doesn't mention the newspaper. But Eric suspects it must have something to do with their reporting. So thinking quick on his feet, he goes into journalism professor mode.
20: Okay, I'm going to object to this on the grounds of the Kansas Shield Law.
19: Okay, you can do that, sir.
16: Eric knew that when police want info from

0: The National Weather Service in Lubbock, Texas has issued a severe thunderstorm warning for Dickens County in northwestern Texas, southeastern Floyd County in northwestern Texas, King County in northwestern Texas, eastern Crosby County in northwestern Texas, southern Motley County in northwestern Texas, southern Caudle County in northwestern Texas, until 5:15 p.m. At 4:12 p.m., severe thunderstorms were located along a line extending from 10 miles east of Chalk to 6 miles northwest of Dumont to 8 miles south of McAdoo, moving south at 20 miles per hour. Hazard, 60 miles per hour in gusts and half-dollar size hail. Source, radar indicated. Impact, hail damage to vehicles is expected. Expect wind damage to roofs, siding, and trees. Locations impacted include Spur, Paducah, Matador, Dickens, Guthrie, White River Lake, Doherty, Afton, Grow, Dumont, Finney, Delwyn, Chalk, McAdoo, Hackberry, and Roaring Springs. For your protection, move to an interior room on the lowest floor of a building.
1: Chief Cody was new to town. He just started in the position a few months earlier.
2: Now, you have to understand, he had been a captain of police in Kansas City, Missouri, earning almost $120,000 a year. He was 1 year away from retirement there. He took a job in Marion, Kansas at $60,000 to be the chief of a town of 1,900 people. Something didn't make sense there.
1: And when the Record had published Gideon Cody's name, reporting that he'd be Marion's new police chief,
2: we got inundated with calls from people he had worked with previously who said that he had a terrible record. In fact, they called him the worst officer they had ever served with.
1: Wow.
2: And I'm talking about dozens of letters that we got, that he was about to be demoted by the Kansas City Police and that he was coming here because if he stayed there, he was supposed to be demoted to sergeant from captain, and his retirement would forever be limited by that, so he needed to leave before he got demoted.
1: Eric and his team had been looking into this, of course, investigating the new police chief's past, but they hadn't published any of the reporting yet. They were still trying to get people to go on the record and nail it down. So is that why the police were coming after them? Because they were investigating their new chief? Certainly seemed possible. Nervous about what's happening to his staff over at the Record's office, Eric calls a friend.
3: Can you go over, you're at house, can you go to the Record and tell them that I need them to talk to me right now, and I can't get through to them? I have two police services in my ears.
2: I later learned that they'd been escorted out of the building and told to stand outside in 100-degree heat.
1: Your staff had been?
2: Yeah.
1: Okay.
2: Yeah. And had their phones ripped away from them.
1: So the cops were over at the newspaper office.
2: There were at least five of them there.
1: Five cops at the office. At one point, there were seven cops at his mom's house. After handing over his devices, Eric leaves his and his mother's house, and he races over to the office. It's also been raided. Computers taken, folders torn through, all with a search warrant listing the same alleged crimes. Identity theft, unlawful use of computers, and the same lack of details about them. Though, there was one line that gave another hint as to who might be responsible for this. In the list of items police were supposed to seize from Eric's house and from the office, number four read, quote, documents and records pertaining to Carrie Newell. Carrie Newell was a local business owner. She ran a restaurant inside the old Elgin Hotel in the center of town and a coffee shop across the street. Not long before this, the Record had been leaked some documents pertaining to Carrie, which they also had not yet reported on. They'd done some looking into them, but decided they didn't warrant a story. And on its face, at least, this seemed like it could be the most likely explanation for what was happening. Because Eric knew that Carrie knew that the paper had this info about her, because she complained about it at the most recent town council meeting.
4: It was brought to my attention today that my private and personal information that was illegally obtained by a local reporter.
1: And Eric had stood up to defend himself and the paper in front of the council.
5: We did not obtain it. Someone sent it to us. We actually consulted an attorney as to whether it was privileged information, whether we were in difficulty because we possessed it. Our attorney's advice was no.
1: Carrie Newell had also just hosted an event for a congressman at her cafe and refused to let Record reporters attend, which was a whole situation. So these are the possibilities. Mayor Mayfield, Police Chief Cody, Carrie Newell, that are running through Eric's mind as he tries to figure out who's behind these raids, what they're about. Though he was about to be distracted by a situation that was escalating with the police back at his house. We'll hear about that in a second.
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0: This is On the Media. I'm Michael Loewinger. We're jumping right back into the episode of KCRW's Question Everything. Here's the host, Brian Reed.
1: Eric's running back and forth between the records office, where his employees are freaking out, and his house, where his 98-year-old mother is freaking out. Her name's Joanne.
2: I'm an only child. She moved to this house the day before I was born. So she'd lived there for 70 years. I was 70 at the time. She was very upset to have these cops. And they stood there for 2.5 hours. Just stood guard over her for 2.5 hours. She got very upset about that. I was trying to calm her down.
3: To be fair, your mom does seem pretty fiery in the video I've watched.
4: Thank you.
5: I'm not dumb.
4: Thank you.
5: I may be 90-some years old, but I know what's going on.
4: Yeah.
5: And what's going on is illegal as hell.
1: Joanne is in a nightgown, leaning on her walker.
5: You're all going to get in trouble.
1: Berating the cops as they occupy her living room. At this point, Eric is gone, heading to the paper's office.
5: I worked at the newspaper for a good many years. I followed the newspaper for a good many years. First time I've ever seen anybody allowed to do an illegal thing or ordered to do an illegal thing.
6: Alexa.
2: Now, she was very upset about
6: call
2: it.
6: Call Eric.
2: She was demanding of her rights. She was trying to reach me.
6: That's Eric Meyer, right?
2: At one point, yes. You can hear my cell phone ringing in the evidence bag sitting on the table.
1: Joanne glares at the cops, questioning them. Why are they here? On what authority?
7: It's broke down in there.
1: The judge ordered it, a cop says.
5: The judge ordered it. On what reason?
7: I don't have access to all that.
1: That was another odd thing about the search warrant. Eric knew who the normal judge was in the 8th Judicial District, which included Marion. But the signature on this warrant, it didn't look like that normal judge. Eric and Joanne talk about it as the cops are hunting through their house. The county attorney, the city officials, they all should have known it's against the law to allow a raid of journalists this way. And if not them, a judge absolutely should have known not to approve this.
5: I want to know what reason she did it.
4: I don't have
5: it. This is my house. I own this house.
4: I understand that.
3: Your mother's very upset in the video. She's yelling at them, swearing. She's slamming her walker. Had you ever seen her like that?
2: No. She's usually very calm.
5: Don't you touch any of that stuff.
4: Ma'am.
5: You
2: She knew that raiding someone who was involved in news gathering was wrong. And if 98 years she hasn't convinced people of this town that she's an honorable person who doesn't do things wrong, why the heck are they standing in her house?
5: We were respected people. Oh, it's just plain terrible.
2: I tried to reassure her at some point. I said, I think they've grossly overstepped what they can do legally. This is going to be on the front page of the New York Times.
3: There but you had been a sense that something big was happening, like beyond the normal scope of
2: absolutely
3: what happens in Marion, Kansas.
2: And I tried to tell her, I said, bullies usually get caught when they do the one thing too many. And they've done it. They've gone one step too far. And her answer to me was, yeah, but I won't be alive to see it.
1: Finally.
4: Okay, we're leaving.
1: The police leave. But that doesn't make Joanne feel any better.
2: Oh, she wouldn't eat that evening. She wouldn't go to bed. She sat in her chair. She was still sitting in her chair at 5:30 in the morning. At 6:30 in the morning, she'd gone to bed. Finally, a little afternoon, I went in and I heard that she'd stirred and gotten up and gone to the bathroom. She came back to her bedroom, and I said, you really need to eat something. You haven't had anything to eat since Thursday noon. And she says, I don't know. I don't feel too. And she died in the middle of that sentence. The coroner listed the stress of this raid as a contributing cause for her death.
1: The coroner's report says Joanne died a natural death from sudden cardiac arrest. He describes the anger and the upset she felt from the raid leading up to it.
2: I'm not a crier. I'm somebody who was raised by my mother to, and my father to, you react to a situation by doing what you can to correct the situation. And so I tried to do what I could.
1: And he figured What he could do is put out the next issue of the record.
2: I have to arrange for a funeral. I have to put out a newspaper. And by God, I'm going to put out the newspaper. There is no frigging way that I'm going to let them seize our equipment and keep us from publishing that week.
1: The raids were on a Friday. Eric's mom died the next day, on Saturday. On Sunday, Eric went to the records offices and worked 3 days straight, pulling all-nighters. And without any of their computers or electronics, only some crappy old desktops they had collecting dust in a junk room, he and his staff got an issue to the printers at 5:30 in the morning on Wednesday.
3: And what did you publish?
2: The top story was the story of the raid, and with a headline that says, "Seized, but not silenced."
1: Eric was right when he told his mom that the New York Times would cover what the police were doing that day in their house. "Raid of small Kansas newspaper raises free press concerns," was the Times headline.
8: "Police officers in Marion,
1: Kansas." CNN also covered it. The Washington Post, the BBC, NPR, PBS, Fox News. National press organizations like the Committee to Protect Journalists.
8: "Say it's a clear violation of the First Amendment."
1: It was a big international story. But there was also a journalist much closer to home, TV reporter Jessica McMaster, and it was her who would eventually get to the bottom of who prompted this raid and why.
9: I wasn't familiar with Marion at all. That's not actually even part of our coverage area over here in Kansas City. What piqued my interest, there was all this chatter on social media about who was behind this.
1: A refresher on the suspect list. There was the mayor of Marion, who'd been clashing with Eric Meyer and the newspaper for years and had just made a nasty post online about journalists. There was the local restaurant owner, who was also mad at the paper about their reporting and whose name was included on the warrants. There was the judge, maybe, who appeared to be a fill-in for the normal district judge and who signed off on the search of the newspaper. And then there was the man who carried out the raid, Gideon Cody, the new chief of the Marion Police.
9: That's what really triggered my interest, was that we had this former police captain over here where we live in Kansas City, who had gone over to Marion, was only on the job for a couple of months, and the next thing you know, a newsroom was being raided.
1: Jessica focused on investigative stories for the regional TV station, KSHB. She's busted open cases of local corruption and incompetence, elected officials taking taxpayer-funded vacations on the City Council of Independence, Missouri. After a 7-year-old boy was murdered in 2015, Jessica exposed failings at the Kansas Department for Children and Families that led to new legislation being passed to protect kids. So this former Kansas City police officer running a department that had just plundered a newspaper, it caught her attention. Jessica emailed Gideon Cody's office asking him to explain why he'd done this. After all, it's not legal for cops to raid a newspaper. Police Chief Cody responded with a statement,
9: saying, "I believe when the rest of the story is available to the public, the judicial system will be vindicated."
1: Jessica wanted to know what the rest of the story was. She wanted to tell it to the public. So Monday morning after the Friday raids, Jessica and her cameraman make the 2-hour drive from Kansas City to Marion. It's her first time there.
9: Just to give you an explainer on what this town looks like, you have the newspaper, and right across the street, you have the courthouse. And across the street from there is the sheriff's department. Up the road from the newspaper is the Elgin Hotel. And across the street from that is Carrie Newell's cafe.
1: Carrie Newell. She's the restaurant owner whose name had been mentioned on the search warrants for Eric's house and for the Marion County Records office. Carrie had beef with the record in the weeks leading up to the raids over some documents they'd obtained about her. She'd even complained about it at a city council meeting. As Jessica is

0: out she's a friend of Carrie Newell's.
1: She started talking to me and, you know, she was very stern that what police did was that they did the right thing and that the truth was going to come out. And that if I spoke to Carrie Newell, I would find out the truth.
2: What did you make of that?
1: I knew there was more to the story. It didn't make me think necessarily that anyone at the newspaper staff had committed a crime. I could tell that people were confused about the rights of the free press in this country. And there wasn't a general understanding that what police did was extreme.
0: So Jessica goes to chat with Eric, who's still grieving his mom, while grinding to get a paper out without his computers. Reporter to reporter, they talk, and he tells Jessica the reason Carrie Newell seemed to be mad at the Record.
1: They received a tip that gave them her driving information.
3: A person by the name of Pam Mogg said, you know, she's been driving illegally for many years. I've got proof of it.
0: I hadn't really appreciated, till I dug into this story, how much the experience of running a small town newspaper can be like shooting a reality show for Bravo. People are always trying to drag you into their little feuds, and you have to figure out what's worth looking into. What could actually be newsworthy, and what's just gossip mongering? In this case, the source, Pam Mogg, a former 911 dispatcher, DM'd one of Eric's reporters a screenshot of a driving record for Carrie Newell, indicating that Carrie had a drunk driving conviction that she'd never resolved. It was from 15 years earlier, meaning if you trusted this tip, Carrie, a well-known local business owner, had been driving without a valid license for more than a decade.
3: The first thing you do is verify that it's actually true. You know, this is a cell phone snapshot of a document that was sent very low res over Facebook.
0: But it's real. A Record reporter checks it out in a state database. Is that a story, though? Eric thinks. Maybe. If the cops know she's driving without a license and are letting it slide. But then Eric's team gets a new tip from someone else.
3: The kid who mows the lawn for the husband of Carrie Newell.
0: Lawnmower boy tells them, Carrie Newell and her husband, they're going through a divorce. This leak about Carrie driving illegally, it came from her ex.
1: It was her ex-husband who gave her driving information to her now ex-best friend who gave it to the newspaper.
0: Oh yeah, Pam Mogg, the 911 dispatcher who ratted Carrie Newell out, she was Carrie Newell's ex-best friend.
1: So what it really is this messy divorce, this very personal feud between an ex-husband and an ex-friend.
3: So I decide that we aren't going to use this.
0: The whole thing was such a nothing burger of a story that Eric didn't even bother contacting Carrie Newell about it. Why then, Jessica wondered, had Carrie been so mad? At her ex-best friend and her ex-husband, sure, but at Eric and the paper? When they didn't even run with the story. Where did this whole idea of identity theft come from? Whatever the reason, this is the story that's getting spit out of the rumor mill in Marion in those early days, that Carrie Newell had filed a complaint about the paper with the cops and triggered the raid of Eric's home and newspaper office for accessing her personal driving information. Other news outlets start pointing to this as a likely explanation.
1: For me personally, as a journalist, I don't know any of these players. I know that there's very clearly some of that small town riffs, if you will, going on, but I have no idea what's true, what's not. And so I wanted to talk to Gideon Cody.
0: After all, even if Carrie Newell had lodged a complaint with the police, it was Police Chief Gideon Cody who decided to respond with multiple raids. Meanwhile, this is still all on that Monday after the Friday raids. There's been a development. The Kansas Bureau of Investigation, the statewide law enforcement agency, KBI, it's called for short, has taken over the Marion County Record case. That proves to be an obstacle when Jessica tries to get Gideon Cody to talk.
4: KSHB 41 senior investigator Jessica McMaster continues to push for answers after police raided the small town newspaper, the Marion County Record.
1: I did stop by Gideon Cody's office and tried to speak with him.
0: By now, it's Tuesday.
1: Tuesday morning, after not returning our calls and emails to request an interview, our I-team showed up at Marion Police Department to ask Chief

0: Gideon Cody a few questions.
1: As we tried to get in.
0: That went about how you thought it would. He kind of shifted responsibility to KBI, saying, well, I can't talk to you about their case. That would get me in all kinds of trouble.
2: But KBI says that they weren't the one who issued the warrant. So can you tell me why, instead of issuing a subpoena?
3: KBI will get angry at me if I start talking about their case at this point.
4: Jessica does not leave with her questions answered.
0: What would drive a person to do something like this? How did he not have awareness that this was going to become such a problem for him? Because he seemed so confident in the beginning. He just seemed to lack any fundamental knowledge of how big of a problem this was going to be for him.
4: So Jessica wonders, was there something more to know about Gideon Cody and Carrie Newell? It was time to see if Carrie would talk.
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0: This is On the Media. I'm Brooke Gladstone with the final part of Brian Reed's investigation into the raid on a Marion County newspaper. Here's Brian.
1: Jessica wants to talk to Carrie Newell about why she filed that complaint with the police, about any connection she might have to Chief Gideon Cody. But Carrie's not returning her calls. As the weeks go on, Jessica is filing regular nightly news reports about what's happening in Marion, hustling back and forth from Kansas City, scarfing down one meal a day.
2: A significant update tonight as we follow through with our coverage of the raid on a Kansas newspaper.
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4: Today, Marion County District Court released the list of items seized from the newspaper. You'll see OS triage digital data. This is a clone of the newspaper's computer.
5: For the I-Team, I'm Jessica McMaster, KSHB 41 News.
1: I remember following Jessica on Twitter during this time, and she'd update her followers about the latest documents her team had gotten their hands on, or how she was quickly brushing her teeth in a parking lot before rushing to an interview.
6: I think there's an impression, especially on TV, that I wake up and somebody's going to do my hair and makeup. No, I can barely get my teeth brushed and get out the door. That's after I get my kids to school and everything else.
1: But still, no response from Carrie. Then Jessica remembers the woman she met on her very first day in town, the owner of the Elgin Hotel, who's friends with Carrie, who'd actually urged Jessica to talk to Carrie to get the whole story. So Jessica calls the hotel owner and convinces her to make a plea on her behalf for Carrie to please do an interview.
6: How I looked at this was, you know, when I look at accountability, I really look at that with the people in power. Yes, Carrie Newell is a local businesswoman, but she didn't have the power to raid anybody. And so going after her in the same way that we would the police department for committing this act, I just wouldn't do that.
1: And the hotel owner, Carrie's friend, she's successful. She gets Carrie to invite Jessica to her cafe.
6: Carrie's cafe has this beautiful front porch before you walk into her coffee shop. And so we were sitting there in a couple wicker rocking chairs and we were just chatting.
7: How did she seem when you sat down with her?
6: Nervous. Nervous, like she seemed like a woman who had been battered a bit, you know, on the internet.
1: In the TV report Jessica later made about this, Carrie Newell plays aloud voicemails she's been getting from angry callers since Joanne Myers' death.
8: Carrie Newell, I hope you ain't the business. They don't
9: need. I kill people! Kill!
10: What are they saying? Calling me a killer. It's nonstop.
7: Did you have like a top of mind question? Like, what did you want to know from Carrie Newell?
6: I wanted to know her level of involvement with this investigation. And what I really wanted to know was how it started. Because what people had believed was that Carrie was mad, took this to Gideon Cody. He did her a favor and launched this raid.
1: Chief Cody hadn't been in town long, but people had noticed that he and Carrie Newell had become pretty fast friends. In fact, some people speculated that maybe they were more than friends, with Carrie going through a divorce and all. But as they sit down on the porch of her cafe, Carrie tells Jessica that was not true. The relationship was platonic. And the way people thought these raids started, Carrie says that's also not true. Carrie tells Jessica one day, shortly before the raids,
6: she mentioned she got a missed call from Gideon Cody. And he sent her a text message,
10: said, "This is Chief Cody. I need you to contact me back as soon as possible. We believe you've been the victim of a crime."
1: So Carrie called Chief Cody back.
10: I'm like, "What are you talking about?" And he said, "Well, I believe that somebody's stolen your mail."
1: Cody told her someone had gotten a hold of her driving records and then gone to a state website.
10: And they accessed your case files and had downloaded that information. I said, "Who is they?" And he said, "Phyllis Zorn."
1: A reporter for the Marion County Record.
10: This just infuriated you. Yeah, of course it did.
1: Jessica confirms with Carrie.
10: Were you driving on a suspended license? I was.
1: But for Carrie, that still wouldn't justify the paper committing a crime against her, like the police chief was now telling her that they had.
6: I asked her, "Did you file a complaint?" And she said, "Yes, I did." Because after he called me and told me this happened, he told me he needed something in writing from me.
7: He directed her to file the complaint.
6: According to Carrie, yes.
1: This is completely at odds with what Chief Cody has been saying. He told The Washington Post in an interview, quote, "How am I supposed to look the other way when I have a victim who says, 'Are you going to do anything about this?'" As Carrie says to Jessica, in her wicker chair on the porch.
10: I think people very much believe that I filed a complaint. I demanded that the raid happen, that I was in cahoots with the chief.
6: She told me she had no idea that there was going to be a raid.
10: Cody did say that he was seeking a warrant. In my pea brain, I did not, in no instance, did I equate that to a raid.
6: Her biggest reason for wanting to sit down with us, I think, is that she was tired of the narrative being controlled by Gideon Cody, that he was just looking into a tip.
1: Jessica asked Carrie to see the text Cody sent her during this whole back and forth to verify what she's saying. Carrie says she doesn't have them anymore, unfortunately. A little odd. But a week or so later, Jessica gets a hold of an affidavit from Gideon Cody. And sure enough,
6: it was in his affidavit that he called Carrie Newell and informed her that she had been the victim of a crime, that some journalists with Marion County Record had obtained her information. He told her this was illegal and that they didn't have any right to access that information.
1: 5 weeks after she first strode into Marion, Jessica has a big story.
2: Senior investigator Jessica McMaster dug deeper. She uncovered a series of events that led to that high-profile raid.
11: Finding that a story that went global started with a bitter divorce and small-town feuds.
3: After the unprecedented raid, Carrie Newell has been called a killer, a fascist, even Hitler. But now she wonders if she's a pawn.
10: What do you wish people knew about all of this?
6: The truth.
1: Gideon Cody orchestrated the raids. But why? Why did he do it? Well,
6: you know, the newspaper had told us we had been investigating Gideon Cody. We were working on a story about him. They told me that the first day I was there.
1: This, remember, was a possible explanation that had gone through Eric's head as the officers were foraging through his house. Pretty quickly, after Gideon Cody started in his new job in Marion, the Record had learned that he was not going to be the most forthright police chief.
12: There had been a procedure where every week in all the towns in our area, Hillsboro, Peabody, so on, they'd give us a little blotter narrative of what their officers had done for the past week, along with copies of the offense reports and the accident reports, which are open public documents. And they'd give it to us every week. He refused to do so.
1: When they first reported that Cody would be Marion's new chief of police, the paper had been bombarded with warnings about him from people who knew Cody during his time as a cop in Kansas City, where Jessica's from. And according to Eric, the allegations they were hearing, they were bad.
12: Demeaning comments about female officers, sexual harassment, running over a dead body at a crime scene, a person who had leapt to a suicide and he ran over their body. He reportedly told that when he was accused of sexual misconduct that they were going to transfer him to the dispatch section. And we have a quote from him saying that, "I'm just going to find the skinniest and prettiest dispatcher in."
1: Wow.
12: He was not a good guy.
1: Eric's team hadn't published this yet. They were still reporting, but they had started putting some of the allegations to Cody.
12: He threatened to sue, had his attorney call us, blah, blah, blah, blah, blah.
1: So that's the beef that was ratcheting up between the newspaper and the police chief at the very moment when Carrie Newell's ex-best friend sent her driving info to the Record. Here's something else, though, that Jessica discovers. A kicker, if you will. When Eric's reporter got the tip about Carrie's suspended license, Eric worried that maybe the way Carrie's driving record had been obtained by her ex-husband or by her ex-best friend, who, again, had been a 911 dispatcher, that maybe they'd gotten it illegally somehow. And so instead of publishing the info on Carrie, Eric alerted the police. Eric was the one who told Chief Cody about the fact that Carrie's driving record was circulating around. And Chief Cody then used it and Carrie to go after Eric.
12: This wasn't about searching for anything. This was about trying to embarrass us, trying to harass us. This was intimidation, pure and simple. They bragged before the raid that this was going to be the biggest raid in the history of Marion County.
1: At this point in Jessica's investigation, the county attorney has rescinded the warrants, saying they weren't valid. An officer who'd been sent the day of the raids to Eric's and his mom's house, who'd refused to go in because he knew it was wrong, has resigned from the department in protest. The Record and other outlets are now publishing their findings about Gideon Cody's time at the Kansas City PD. Allegations of sexual harassment, of running over a corpse. The Record based their reporting on conversations with seven of his former colleagues. But Cody is still in office, still presiding over the Marion Police, a powerful position in a town of 2,000 people. Eric is starting to consider his recourse. He's looking into suing the city and Cody. And then one night, as she's getting ready for bed, Jessica gets a call from Carrie Newell.
6: I just remember it was late. And she said, well, you asked me if I had that text message with Gideon Cody where he said that, you know, the newspaper had committed a crime against me and I told you I didn't have them anymore. And she said, the reason I don't have that text message anymore is because the police chief asked me to delete those. And I thought, oh boy.
1: After Joanne Meyer died and the raids blew up into a national story, Chief Cody had asked a key witness to delete text messages between her and him to destroy evidence that he had initiated the raids.
7: You got out of bed?
6: I got out of bed. And I asked her, well, what was in your text messages? And she says it was nothing. She said that he didn't want her. She kind of indicated to me that he was a little flirty with her at times, that if people got their text messages, he didn't want them to get the wrong impression because she sent him a smile emoji. The way she was explaining it to me was like she wasn't sure that it was that big of a deal, but that she wanted to be honest with me since she withheld that information from me earlier. I assured her this is a big deal. Anytime a police chief asks a witness to potentially delete evidence, that's a big deal, potentially a criminal deal. It also highlights that there's some level of dishonesty with this police chief. So on its face, it was just bad. It didn't look good for Cody. And she says, but you can't tell anybody this. I want this off the record. I just don't want anybody to know. And so I went to bed, and by the next day, she changed her mind.
7: How did you verify that this had happened if she deleted the messages?
6: I did say to her, have you had any discussions about this? Did he send you a text asking you to delete the text? Things of that nature. And she says, no, I don't have anything like that. And then she called me a day or two later, and she said, Cody just called over here to the cafe. I'm going to talk to him about these text messages.
1: Carrie starts texting with the chief, says she's worried she might get in trouble for deleting the text messages like he asked.
6: He text messaged her back saying something, you know, quit being paranoid. He says our phones are moot. He used the word moot. And then he confirmed what she told me on the phone earlier, saying that he didn't want people to get the wrong impression because she sent him a smile emoji.
1: Boom. Jessica has it. Scoop number two.
2: New tonight, a key witness in the raids on a Kansas newspaper accuses Marion Police Chief Gideon Cody of asking her to delete text messages.
4: According to Newell, she deleted the text messages at the chief's behest.
8: I did mention that I didn't know the necessity of that because there was nothing inappropriate in the text messages.
4: Newell says the chief asked her to delete their alleged text messages after the raids as rumors began to circulate about Newell and Cody's relationship, which Newell says is platonic.
8: He said it just kind of removed the element of people being able to ask. I did delete those messages against my better judgment and instantly regretted it.
7: What did you think when you saw that reporting from Jess?
12: First of all, I thought Jess had got a good story. I mean, that was that she'd gotten something that we hadn't been able to get. I suspected that there had been much communication that went on this way. The destruction of messages, I'd assumed this all along, because we'd made an open records request for these messages, and we got stonewalled. We're still suing on that open records request, but it was nice to have the admission that Cody had told her to destroy it.
1: Within days of Jessica's report, Chief Cody resigned. Prosecutors charged him with obstruction of justice, a felony. He's out on bond, living in Hawaii, last I heard. His trial is set for August. He didn't respond to my multiple requests for comment. Jessica, were these criminal charges a result of your reporting?
6: Yes, it was. This is the only thing that they got him on.
1: The charges were for pressuring Carrie Newell to delete the texts, not for the raids themselves.
6: The prosecutors really acknowledged that he didn't do this right. They were stern in their report too, but kind of drew the line saying, does it amount to something criminal? They decided it didn't. But then the one thing that they stuck with were these deleted text messages that we heard the story on. And that's what they've charged him in relation to with that low-level felony. And in the end, this was the only thing that Cody was held accountable for. So it does feel good that we did our job, right? That we dug further and we looked into things. Even if it's not being held accountable directly for the raid, it's something.
1: Eric feels differently.
12: I was surprised that they did not charge him with more.
7: For a long time, I saw this story as a triumph of local journalism. Yes, the people in charge in this small town had perpetrated a terrible violation of their local press. Yes, Joan Meyer had died in the midst of it all, tragically. But the reason the police and local leaders had done this, presumably, was because the Record wasn't just doing police blotters and graduation notices. It was covering them tough, tough enough to spur them to attack it in this egregious way. And then when that happened, a regional reporter, Jessica, came into this town that's outside her coverage area, and just because she cared and is a skilled, dogged reporter, she did force some accountability. It was imperfect, it was sad, but in some backwards way, I found it reassuring. Then, as time went on, I started to second-guess that. I felt depressed about how fragile local journalism is, how vulnerable. For a long time, Eric was mired in all these drawn-out legal fights against the city and the county. They're expensive and onerous. One of his reporters quit after the whole ordeal. His mom is dead. And Jessica, infuriatingly, was laid off. KSHB eliminated her position in April of 2025 due to budget cuts. Meanwhile, Chief Cody was sunning on a beach somewhere in Oahu, maybe. But now, as more time has gone on, the pendulum seems like it has maybe started to swing back. Jessica got rehired to do investigative reporting for a newish online outlet, Straight Arrow News. She's been covering ICE. The Marion County Record has continued to have an outpouring of support from around the country. Eric told me they have three veteran journalists who've come to Marion to report this summer just in exchange for housing. And in November, Marion County settled with Eric and others, agreeing to pay over $3 million to him, his mother's estate, the paper's publishing company, the city's former vice mayor, and some of the paper's reporters. And the sheriff's office issued a public apology for his role in the raid.
12: I do ironically think, and one of the reasons that I haven't probably reacted in great tears or anything else, is that I also know my mother. And when you're 98 years old, you kind of have a feeling there's not much time left for you in the world. You're not going to make your mark on anything. To be able to go out at age 98 and have your death mean something, that would be something she would have appreciated big time.
7: What does her death mean?
12: The raid attracted attention, but it attracted attention among, you know, people like you, people who are journalism fans and journalism interest people. The video of her objecting to it put the human face on the story, made the general public understand it, made people say, I want to be just like her when I'm 98 years old. That, you know, that kind of stuff. They could relate to it. They could see the human impact. I mean, it's an abstract quantity to say, well, we raided a newspaper and that may cause a chilling effect on future coverage to, here's this woman in her walker trying to stand up against seven cops in body armor.
13: Why are you going to be in trouble? You take my computer.
7: I think that's the right image to carry with us from what happened in Marion.
14: Thank you.
13: I may be 90-some years old, but I know what's going on.
14: Yeah.
13: And what's going on is illegal as hell.
7: The image of Joanne Meyer going out with a fight.
13: Got power. They've got power. Oh, we've got power. We're going to put out the news.

0: 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If you like this story and you want to hear more like it, check out Brian's show wherever you get your podcasts. On the Media is produced by Molly Rosen, Rebecca Clark Callender, and Candace Wong, with help from Ella Walsh. Travis Mannon is our video producer.
1: Our technical director is Jennifer Munson, with engineering from Jared Paul. Eloise Blondio is our senior producer, and our executive producer is Katya Rogers. On the Media is produced by WNYC. I'm Brooke Gladstone.
0: And I'm Michael Loewinger.

0: beautiful. From Virginia Humanities, this is With Good Reason. Throughout our recent history, performances by African American singers have been a mainstay of presidential inaugurations. Who more than self? Country love. And a look at the radical fiction of all but forgotten Anne Petrie.
1: As the first African-American woman to sell a million-selling novel, the attention she got was just colossal. America.
0: Plus, the poet Walt Whitman spent the Civil War as a non-traditional nurse tending wounded soldiers.
2: He would write letters to their moms for them. He would bring them tobacco or whiskey or a piece of fruit.
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3: Live from NPR News in Washington, I'm Dan Ronan. Among the world leaders congratulating President Trump on the 250th birthday of the United States, Russian President Vladimir Putin. NPR's Charles Maines reports from Moscow.
4: Putin and Trump talked for some 90 minutes in an exchange Kremlin aide Yuri Ushakov says was focused heavily on the war in Ukraine. Ushakov said Trump reaffirmed his readiness to work towards a rapid end to the fighting, while Putin expressed support for a diplomatic resolution if it took into account Russia's fundamental demands. Putin accused Kyiv and its European allies of seeking to prolong the conflict through attacks on Russia's interior. He also informed Trump about the, quote, real situation on the battlefield, one in which Putin says Russian forces are advancing rapidly. Only that claim runs counter to independent analysts who say the Kremlin's forces are making incremental gains and with heavy losses. Trump also spent the holiday weekend talking to Ukrainian President Volodymyr Zelensky. Charles Maines, NPR News, Moscow.
3: The preliminary hearing begins Monday for the man accused of fatally shooting conservative activist Charlie Kirk. The five-day proceeding in Utah is expected to provide the first detailed look at the case against the suspect. NPR's Windsor Johnston reports.
5: Prosecutors are expected to present their case as they seek to have 23-year-old Tyler Robinson stand trial on aggravated murder charges. Kirk's widow and parents are expected to attend the proceedings, which will be live-streamed from the courtroom. Investigators say Robinson turned himself in after the shooting. Court documents say he sent a text message confessing and left a note saying he had an opportunity to kill one of the nation's leading conservative voices. Robinson has not entered a plea. Before his death, Kirk and the organization he co-founded, Turning Point USA, helped mobilize young conservative voters as President Trump won a second term in office. Windsor Johnston, NPR News.
3: Firefighting.

0: The National Weather Service in Lubbock, Texas has issued a severe thunderstorm warning for southeastern Bailey County in northwestern Texas, southwestern Lamb County in northwestern Texas until 5:30 p.m. At 5:02 p.m., a severe thunderstorm was located 7 miles northwest of Sudan or 9 miles southeast of Milhue, moving south at 15 miles per hour. Hazard, 60 miles per hour in gusts and half dollar size hail. Source, radar indicated. Impact, hail damage to vehicles is expected. Expect wind damage to roofs, siding, and trees. Locations impacted include Littlefield, Sudan, Amherst, Needmore, Beulah, Yoshi Wildlife Refuge, and Enox. For your protection, move to an interior room on the lowest floor of a building.
1: To strip the flesh off a dead animal had their drawbacks, potentially degrading the skeleton or harming the environment. Then, several years back, a team of researchers in Iran considered the superworm, a hefty, nearly finger-sized beetle larva with large chewing mandibles available at many pet stores as feed. When the superworms were offered dead animals ranging from fish to wolves, they cleaned the skeletons masterfully.
2: It's so surprising that how superworm can work so fast and at the same time super gentle.
1: Niloufar Alaei Kahki is a bioinformatician now at the

0: The National Weather Service in Lubbock, Texas has issued a severe thunderstorm warning for Dickens County in northwestern Texas, Floyd County in northwestern Texas, northeastern Crosby County in northwestern Texas, southwestern Motley County in northwestern Texas, northeastern Hale County in northwestern Texas, until 6 p.m. At 5:03 p.m., severe thunderstorms were located along a line extending from 6 miles west of Floma to 8 miles north of McAdoo to 12 miles southwest of Dumont, and are nearly stationary. Hazard, 60 miles per hour in gusts and half-dollar size hail. Source, radar indicated. Impact, hail damage to vehicles is expected. Expect wind damage to roofs, siding, and trees. Locations impacted include Plainview, Floydada, Crosbyton, Spur, Dickens, White River Lake, Rawls, Lockney, Cone, South Plains, Doherty, Aiken, Afton, McAdoo, Seth Ward, and Roaring Springs. For your protection, move to an interior room on the lowest floor of a building.
1: To the even more groundbreaking version by Jimi Hendrix at Woodstock. Benjamin, what can you share about the history of African-American renditions of patriotic songs? I'm Sarah McConnell, and this is With Good Reason. Later in the show, author Ann Petrie is little known today, but in the 1940s, she became the first Black woman writer to sell a million books.
2: There are all of these voices that have been not just marginalized, but really rendered invisible. And hers is one of them. And I would put her work on par with any of the great novels written by white Americans or Black Americans.
1: But first, there's a long tradition of African American singers performing some of the more famous renditions of our nation's most patriotic songs. Benjamin Ross is a former radio DJ in Washington, D.C., where he hosted a popular show featuring African-American hymns, anthems, and spirituals on WYBC Radio. We invited him on our show to share some of his favorites for the 4th of July.
3: Broad stripes and pride.
4: You know, African-Americans have been involved in singing patriotic songs as far back as the Revolutionary War, when many Blacks were brought into the army to play the drum or play the fife. But up into the Civil War, that's when we see African-American soldiers singing patriotic songs, particularly the 54th Regiment that came out of Massachusetts. They would sing a song called The Colored Troops or Give Us the Flag. It allowed them to transcend their slave background and become Americans because they were a part of the war. They were a part of the mission for which they were fighting for. And they now realize and became Americans as a part of what America stood for and the principles of the country. But one of the major events that occurred that really brought African Americans singing patriotic songs up to the forefront was Marian Anderson.
1: She was the phenomenal opera singer.
4: Yes, she toured America and she toured Europe as well. In 1939, when she returned from a European tour, her supporters in Washington, D.C. wanted her to perform, and they chose Constitution Hall for her to sing in. At that time, Constitution Hall was the largest auditorium in Washington and was owned by the Daughters of the American Revolution. Unfortunately, there was a clause in the contract that said no person of color could sing in Constitution Hall at that time. And so Marian Anderson was denied the opportunity to sing there. This outraged a number of people, including Eleanor Roosevelt. Eleanor Roosevelt was also a member of the DAR, and she abruptly resigned from the Daughters of the American Revolution and saw to it that Marian Anderson did sing on the steps of the Lincoln Memorial on Easter Sunday, 1939. The very first song that she sang was My Country, Tis of Thee, Sweet Land of Liberty, of Thee We Sing. She changed the wording. Instead of saying of Thee I Sing, she said of Thee We Sing. Later on, when she was asked about that, she commented that we all live in the same community here in the United States of America. We're not islands unto ourselves, and she certainly held no bitterness toward the country or to the people who had shown her such injustice. Let's hear that right now.

0: You've also brought with you a piece by one of my favorite singers of all time, Paul Robeson. When I was small, I listened to him over and over and over. And of course, at that time, I didn't realize the adversity he faced in his career.
1: Paul Robeson, yes, was a very, very exciting and controversial gentleman. Born in 1898 in Princeton, he got a scholarship to go to Rutgers University. He went on to enjoy a career as a lawyer, an actor, a singer, but most importantly, as an international activist.
0: When was this?
1: This was around the 1930s, 1940s. He took on some very controversial views regarding communism. Matter of fact, they blacklisted him, and the United States Department of State revoked his passport so that he could not travel abroad as he had been doing before. But he continued to speak out against racism, not only in this country, but injustices, similar injustices around the world. And he continued to sing. And many songs that he sang were songs that were saluting America. He felt that if we were the country that we say that we are and how we look upon racism, then we should be the same, not only in this country, but also in many countries around the world.
0: And what Paul Robeson song are you playing for us now to sort of illustrate his patriotic music?
1: Paul Robeson is going to sing The House I Live In.

0: I love his voice and his delivery so much. I was surprised that you listed his singing as perhaps below his activism, his acting, and some other activities.
1: He was a great baritone and bass. He was a wonderful actor. He played in many, many starring roles. Othello, in particular, he starred in that. But he's a great example of African Americans who endured racism. Once when he was serving as a lawyer, a white secretary refused to take dictation from him. And so he didn't keep on in that legal career.
0: Ray Charles is another singer that you brought with you. His rendition of America the Beautiful is so popular. It's even been repurposed for television commercials for a lot of different products. But this is one of the most stirring songs for me, and I'm sure for countless others.
1: It is rather ironic that his recording of America, which he did in the early 1970s, has turned out to be such a popular and endearing rendition of America. He mixed it up with his brand of rhythm and blues, old church gospel music, and even with the Raylettes singing behind him. And his version of it is so stirring, many people are moved to tears.

0: skies. You know, that version of America, he sang it at the Republican National Convention for Ronald Reagan and George Bush.
1: Ah, wonderful, wonderful. So many African-American singers have performed patriotic music at inaugurations.
0: Yes. Aretha Franklin has sang, Beyoncé has sang, Denise Graves, even Ethel Innes, the rhythm and blues singer. She sang for President Nixon at his inauguration.
1: And we have time for just one more performer. There have been so many renditions of our national anthem, but you've said your favorite is Whitney Houston.
0: Yes. Her version of the Star Spangled Banner, it went on to the top of the Billboard charts. It was so exciting. And of course, she had such a phenomenal voice.
1: This was 1991. Let's listen.
0: Yes.

0: Benjamin Ross, this has been wonderful. Thank you for sharing your insights with me and your music on With Good Reason.
1: And thank you so much, Sarah, for having me on your wonderful program.
0: Benjamin Ross is historian of the 6th Mount Zion Baptist Church in Richmond, Virginia, and a former radio DJ in Washington, D.C. You're listening to With Good Reason. Coming up next, The Forgotten Fiction of Ann Petrie. Born in 1908 in Connecticut, Ann Petrie became the first black woman writer to sell a million books. But today her work is little known. Keith Clark would like to change that. He's an associate professor of English and African American Studies at George Mason University and says Petrie belongs in the pantheon of great American writers. His book is The Radical Fiction of Ann Petrie. Keith, how did you first come across the work of Ann Petrie? So many people have never heard of her.
2: I was actually in graduate school at the University of Kentucky in 1986, and I used an anthology, Black Writers of America, and lo and behold, there was a short story by this writer, Ann Petrie, called Like a Winding Sheet, and it was just a riveting story.
0: And did that short story speak to you?
2: Absolutely. You know, when most people think about African, well, the people who think about African-American literature in the 1940s, 50s, always go to one or two people. And those people are usually Richard Wright, Ralph Ellison, James Baldwin. And here was this woman who wrote this just really moving, tragic story that encompassed so many things. Race, yes, but so many other things as much as race.
0: She is not well known now, but at the height of her popularity, how widespread would you say was her fame?
2: Well, the book, The Street, was so popular in 1945 that Ed Sullivan, and I didn't even realize that Ed Sullivan had a newspaper column before he had a TV show, and this is going way back for many people in your audience, but Ed Sullivan mentioned her novel in his column, and she was also featured on the cover of Ebony Magazine, which was a leading African-American periodical for decades. And as the first African-American woman to sell a million-selling novel, the attention she got was just colossal.
0: You think bestseller to both African-Americans and white people?
2: Oh, absolutely. People were just stunned at this really moving and unflinching portrait of Harlem and the struggle that this woman has to go through as a single parent trying to protect herself and her son from myriad ills.
0: Did you happen to bring an excerpt with you you could read to bring us into her world?
2: Yes. So I'll just begin. Somewhere along the line, there had been a leak about how he had stayed out of the army. His hand left the door. Okay, he thought. He wasn't going to play soldier now any more than he was that day he got the notice to report to his draft board for a physical examination. He took the notice to Junto early in the afternoon, and he had been so angered by it that he had talked fluently, easily, quickly, something he rarely did. I've got a hate for white folks here. He indicated his chest, so bad and so deep that I wouldn't lift a finger to help him stop Germans or nobody else. What makes you think life would be better if the Germans ran this country? I don't think it would. I ain't never said I thought so. Then I don't see. Of course you don't, he interrupted. You never will, because you ain't never known what it is like to live somewhere where you ain't wanted, and every white son of a bitch that sees you goes out of his way to let you know you ain't wanted. Christ, there ain't even so much as a cheap stinking diner in this town that I don't think twice before I walk into it to buy a lousy cup of coffee, because any white bastard in there will let me know one way or another that niggers don't belong in Harlem. Don't talk to me about Germans. They're only doing the same thing in Europe that's been done in this country since time started. So that's an exchange between Junto and Boots about Boots being drafted into World War II and Boots's fervent rejection of being drafted.
0: That was published in 1946 during the height of American patriotism and fervor.
2: Right.
0: It would take a lot of guts to have that sort of anti-war view.
2: Yes. And to write about a character who'd have such a vehement anti-war view. And ironically enough, Petrie's husband had been in the army as well.
0: But she probably got all those views from him and from his friends in Harlem, where he had taken her after the marriage.
2: Absolutely. So, yes, when they married, they moved from Connecticut to Harlem, and she worked at the Amsterdam News, which is a long-standing African-American newspaper that's still being published. And from there, she went and worked for a paper called The People's Voice that was more radical than the Amsterdam News. And it was there that Petrie got her first portrait of the life of Harlemites that she just didn't know about, having grown up in rural Connecticut.
0: So she would have grown up part of a middle-class black family in this small community of majority whites. Her parents ran a pharmacy, and she later got a degree in pharmacology and said to someone, "I hated counting pills because I always saw myself as a writer."
2: She stayed in the family business just for a hot minute. And she, you know, it's very interesting. Her father was the pharmacist and, you know, even did so well that he opened another pharmacy in another nearby town, Old Lyme. And her aunt, her mother's sister, Anna James, was the first woman licensed to practice pharmacy in the state of Connecticut. So pharmacy was the family business, but it just wasn't for her.
0: What do you think most typifies the critical success that different political factions seized upon in touting her book when it first came out?
2: It was first and foremost, I think, this notion that here's the definitive black female perspective on the plight of black people. So that was one way it was sort of picked up on. Another way was economic oppression. The novel very clearly outlines the workings and the, you know, invisible workings of economic oppression and the devastating impact that it has on people. You know, for the African American community especially, here was somebody voicing this perspective that most people don't get.
0: But then, a year later, she comes out with a second novel, and people are aghast because it's not about black people.
2: Right. So, you know, one of the things, well, several things she was vehemently opposed to was being compared to male writers. But another thing was the assigned role that people gave to African-American writers at that time. So if you were an African-American writer in the 30s, 40s, 50s, you were supposed to write so-called protest literature. You were supposed to write about the race problem or the Negro problem in the common parlance of the day. And so Ann Petrie was someone who refused to hew to anyone's line. And so she wrote Country Place in 1947. And the impetus for Country Place, she said, was she happened to be in Connecticut during a violent hurricane. And she wanted to write about the impact of that on people's inner lives. And that was the basis for Country Place.
0: But black champions of hers recoiled at the idea of her as an emblem of black progress, right, as a writer.
2: Well, some people were taken aback by her not continuing in the protest vein. I remember one distinct review saying that basically Ann Petrie had gotten away from the thing that she knows about most, which is the race problem, and had gone on, you know, into this other territory that she really didn't know. But Petrie really didn't, she didn't care how people would respond to the book. It was in her imagination, and, you know, she produced it.
0: She also pushed back against the criticism and said it is not without race. This is not a raceless book, book about a small white community. It is infused with whiteness and therefore about a system of racism.
2: Right. And so, you know, what I like about Ann Petrie, so in academia in the past several years, we've had the emergence of whiteness studies. In other words, fields which look critically at whiteness. And so Ann Petrie in 1946 was doing just, you know, what has become, you know, popular in academic culture now. That is a book about whiteness. And people so often think, when they think race, they immediately go to black. And so what Petrie was saying very clearly and very ardently is that I'm going to put white people under the microscope, which was really a stunning achievement for an African-American woman writer in the 1940s, given the assigned place of African-American writers. And so what she was saying is that whiteness is a category that can be investigated and interrogated and probed. And she was the one to do it.
0: She had a third novel, her final novel, and that was The Narrows. Did that revert to African-Americans again?
2: Well, it did and it didn't. It was about, the taboo of the interracial relationship. But, you know, what I like about Petrie is that in her novels, there's always so much more going on. And so there are these tentacles or these multiple critical storylines in her work. So while that is a very prominent one, it was not the sole one.
0: Do you think she really got men?
2: Yes, that's an excellent question. One of the things that attracted me to Anne Petrie was that Anne Petrie was someone who, while the street focused on the life of an African-American woman and the struggle and the turmoil of her life, Anne Petrie grew up around a rich storytelling tradition of men in her family. Her father, her grandfather, her uncles, all of these men were central in Anne Petrie's upbringing and thus her literary apprenticeship. And so I think when we think about contemporary African-American women writers, we think about a Toni Morrison or a

0: work in that she gave us a really multifaceted presentation of African American men, not just in relation to whites and the economic struggles, but she gave us really complex renderings of black men in terms of their psychology, in terms of class, in terms of gender, in terms of sexuality. So I think more so than any African American woman writer or even male writer, I dare say at that time, she got the complexity and the multifacetedness of black men.
1: Do you honestly feel that as crowded as the curriculum is, she belongs in the high school reading or college reading curricula?
0: Absolutely, even in the junior high school curricula. And so while it is clearly important for Toni Morrison to be in the curriculum, for August Wilson to be in the curriculum, for Richard Wright to be in the curriculum, there are all of these voices that have been not just marginalized, but really rendered invisible. And hers is one of them. And I would put her work on par with any of the great novels written by white Americans or black Americans. The resonance of what she wrote in the 1940s, it is still reverberating in the year 2014. What I think we can see in this country is a still demonizing of African American men on too many fronts. So what Petrie was saying in 1946 is relevant now.
1: Keith Clark, thank you so much for sharing your insights with me today on With Good Reason.
0: Thank you so much for your really fine questions and this opportunity to introduce a writer who merits much, much more attention. Thank you so much.
1: Keith Clark is Associate Professor of English and African American Studies at George Mason University. His book is The Radical Fiction of Anne Petrie. We'll be back momentarily.

0: America, center of equal daughters.
1: This very early wire recording is thought to be of Walt Whitman himself reading his poem America. You can just make out the words strong, ample, fair, enduring.
0: Strong, ample, fair, enduring.
1: Ezra Pound called Walt Whitman America's poet. And during the Civil War, Whitman actually devoted himself to healing thousands of wounded soldiers. He held them, dressed their wounds, wrote their letters home, and even spoon-fed them ice cream. Mara Scanlon and Brady Earnhardt are fans of Whitman and professors of English at Mary Washington University in Fredericksburg, where Whitman first saw the violence of the Civil War. He spent the rest of the war nursing thousands of wounded soldiers back to health. Brady, let me start with you. What first gave him prominence as a writer? Was it Leaves of Grass?
2: There are a couple of ways of answering that. One is that the book he wrote that sold more copies than anything else during his lifetime was his temperance novel, Franklin Evans, that he put out in 1842. But after that, there's this sort of historical black hole in the late 40s. And then all of a sudden, in 1855, he comes out with this groundbreaking book called Leaves of Grass. And it's so remarkable that Ralph Waldo Emerson, who is the highest paid lecturer in the country, who's one of these famous, famous figures, writes him a letter, I greet you at the beginning of a great career. It's the most famous

0: utter in American literary history. And what does Whitman do? But he takes this letter and leaks it to friends of his in the press so that it gets published without Emerson's permission. Whitman goes further and publishes I Greet You at the Beginning of a Great Career on the spine of the second edition of Leaves of Grass in 1856.
1: He's a shameless self-promoter. And
0: yeah, that's one of those terrible contradictions, or wonderful contradictions, as the case may be about Whitman.
1: So on one hand, we have Emerson saying, I greet you at the beginning of a fabulous career. And then you have prominent critics calling the work disgusting.
2: Yeah. Well, I think there's two things about it. One is that the form bursts through what would be considered well-made poetry of the time in those long, lengthy, prosy lines of Whitman's. That would not have been seen as good poetry in a way. And then also the things he wrote about were inappropriate for what Brady was calling that kind of schlocky, sentimental poetry of the time. To make a list of Americans that includes not only the president and his cabinet, but also opium eaters and prostitutes. To write about sexuality, about slavery, about his own body. It's all material that would not have been seen as decorous, appropriate material for poetry.
0: Emily Dickinson's friend and sometime editor, Thomas Wentworth Higginson, asked her if she'd read Walt Whitman's work, and she said, why, of course I haven't read it, but I've heard it's disgraceful. And anyway, one of the things that people found disgraceful was the way that Whitman talked about the female body, which he was trying to desensationalize and sort of de-smutify sex.
2: I think that's true of his discussion of the body altogether. And the individual human body comes to also stand for him for the national body, which he was very, very interested in speaking for and representing. And this passage I'm about to read talks about his desire to represent these people who otherwise are not represented in poetry. You hear how explicit he insists on what he's going to include. Through me, many long, dumb voices, voices of the interminable generations of slaves, voices of prostitutes and of deformed persons, voices of the diseased and despairing and of thieves and dwarves, through me, forbidden voices, voices of sexes and lusts, voices veiled, and I remove the veil. Copulation is no more rank to me than death is. Seeing, hearing, and feeling are miracles, and each part and tag of me is a miracle. The scent of these armpits is aroma finer than prayer. This head is more than churches or Bibles or creeds. And hear how revolutionary that claim is even today, and the sweeping rhetoric of that poetry, that the poetry might accomplish something that traditional politics, which he was getting less enamored of at that time, just weren't going to heal the nation the way the right poet might just do.
1: The Civil War really changes him. What was his role during the Civil War?
0: Well, he was deeply concerned about the fracturing of the country that was happening in the years that led up to the Civil War. As it became clear that the South and the North were not going to reconcile without a fight, he became a staunch unionist, and he actually, like a lot of people in the North, welcomed the war and became even sort of shockingly bloodthirsty war booster, because he saw that he thought of this as a process that was going to cleanse the country.
2: Whitman was initially drawn into the fighting areas of the Civil War by the wounding of his brother George, George Washington Whitman, but he was wounded at the Battle of Fredericksburg, where thousands and thousands of men died in a day because they were directed to march up from the river through what were then open plains. The Confederates were entrenched behind a wall and in very protected positions and just mowed them down. And Walt traveled to Fredericksburg to find his brother. He was very shocked to see the wounded there. So he finds his brother there, spends a few days among the soldiers, heads to D.C. And essentially, I think the best way to say it is he felt a calling to remain among the Civil War soldiers as he called himself a spiritual missionary, a soldier's missionary, he called himself a wound dresser to actually Confederate and Union soldiers in those hospitals for the next several years, through the duration of the war and beyond.
0: After the war, he wrote, "In my visits to the hospitals, I found it was in the simple matter of personal presence and emanating ordinary cheer and magnetism that I succeeded and helped more than by medical nursing or anything else." He would write letters to their moms for them. He would bring them tobacco or whiskey or
2: ice cream.
0: He would pet them. He would give them ice cream.
2: And he embraced them quite a bit. I mean, he records over and over, you know, "I sat with this man and I held his hand. I hugged him. I kissed him. I embraced him. They reach for me. They want me to kiss them and embrace them." Those soldiers came to represent for him a camaraderie that he saw as the best possible form of national unity and democracy. But then other times it becomes so personal. This section, for instance, is called "A Case from Second Bull Run." "Poor John Mahi is dead. He died yesterday. His was a painful and long, lingering case. The bladder had been perforated by a bullet going entirely through him. Not long since, I sat a good part of the morning by his bedside, Ward E, Armory Square. The water ran out of his eyes from the intense pain, and the muscles of his face were distorted, but he uttered nothing except a low groan now and then. Poor Mahi, a mere boy in age, but old in misfortune."
1: You know, Whitman was what we would term now homosexual. How did his sexuality play into his experience nursing soldiers?
0: Oh, that's a really sad, the sad story, because it was an occupational hazard when he was working in the hospitals to fall in love with soldiers. And he did so all the time. Fall in love is maybe an exaggeration. There were a couple of soldiers in particular, though, that he was very drawn to and who seemed to have been sort of uncertain as to how to respond. In particular, named Tom Sawyer, Whitman seems to have pursued pretty diligently, and write him letters that said things like, "Tom, you know, didn't you get my last letter that had the self-addressed envelope on it?" Right. So you could write back and just, yeah, "Oh, it's so painful."
2: I agree with that. And yet I also think that that it is really pathetic at times. And then at other times, I think it's beautiful, because Brady was talking before about how he was living out what he had written about before. And here we find somebody who's relating to these suffering human beings with all of himself, his desire, his affection, his literary ability, his intellect.
0: Absolutely.
2: All of those things that he can bring to them. And he does all of it. I'm very moved by the physical and erotic nature of his relationship to those soldiers, which doesn't seem predatory to me. But
0: right. On the other hand, I think part of what makes it beautiful is the fact that it felt incomplete on some level, right? That's the
2: right.
0: Incompleteness is the soul of romance. And in some of his letters, Whitman says to these soldiers, to some of the, I think Tom Sawyer is mm-hmm. one of them, he says, "I will never be truly happy unless you and I are living under the same roof and, you know, maybe we can find a farm somewhere," that kind of thing, which of course never happened.
1: It's such a shame, isn't it, that most of us who aren't scholars have our first introduction to Whitman and maybe the card game Authors?
2: Right? Yeah.
1: Here you see this imposing bearded figure and you uh-huh. think, "I don't know who the heck Walt Whitman is, but it can't be great."
2: Yeah, right. He seems like a little bit of a, you know, a nut job. And
1: we should redo that deck of cards.
0: Yeah.
2: Well, I think that's true of so much about literature. I think that sometimes students and other readers forget that every reader can do the same thing to a piece of literature, can make it breathe.
0: There's something about Whitman's, though, that's more so than I think other authors.
2: Why
0: I think
2: do you
0: it was
2: think?
0: Robert Louis Stevenson, I think it was, said that Whitman was able to make you feel as you read one of his poems like he was standing over your shoulder, looking down with you at the text. His work is full of phrases like, "Listener up there, come closer to me. Loaf with me on the grass," and this really famous passage. This is from a poem called "So Long." From behind the screen where I hid, I advance personally. Camarado, this is no book. Who touches this touches a man. Is it night? Are we here alone? It is I you hold, and who holds you? I spring from the pages into your arms. Decease calls me forth. This idea of who touches this touches a man. You know, you do feel like, oh, this is a person that I have here.
2: But it does, I mean, it gets to a lot of what we've been saying about Whitman in the midst of the Civil War. That is that he understood himself both to be a wound dresser to the nation as a whole, who could find in his poetry a new map for how to proceed. And also that on the most intimate level, he straightened the collars and wrote the letters and fed the ice cream, you know, to individuals, and understood that in some ways something we all have to be willing to do if we're going to survive as a nation, I think. That is, you can't always change things on a national scale, but sometimes you can spoon some ice cream to the sick and tired person next to you.
1: Brady Earnhardt and Mara Scanlon are professors of English at the University of Mary Washington. Coming up next, Edgar Allan Poe's sense of humor.

0: Edgar Allan Poe only lived to be 40, but in his short life he wrote stories and poems with far-reaching influence. Jerome McGann is a professor of English emeritus at the University of Virginia. He says although Poe's stories seem gloomy and depressing, he was actually a great idealist, constantly searching for the beautiful and the sublime. So he was born Edgar Poe, but then adopted by the relatively wealthy Mr. Allen.
1: Well, his mother and father died when he was young, and he was then adopted by Mr. Allen.
0: So he became Edgar Allan Poe, and Allen cared for him a great deal, right? He just eventually became disgusted with his wayward ways?
1: Well, it's a complicated situation. It all began when he was at the University of Virginia. Allen was fearful that Poe would become involved with drinking and with a fast life there, gambling and so forth. The University of Virginia at that time was, in fact, infamous for allowing its young men to misbehave in these ways. And indeed, when Poe was there, he got involved with gambling and drinking and so forth. That's where his drinking problem began. And the consequence was that Poe was continually in need of money. Allen gave it grudgingly and finally just stopped giving it, and they had a break.
0: What do you make of the fact that he married a cousin, a 13-year-old?
1: Well, that's a good example of the kind of idealism that he had. One of the major influences on his life was Lord Byron, and Byron had a similar kind of attachment to his half-sister. These kinds of attachments exhibit a form of idealism that is a major characteristic of both Byron and Poe.
0: It's so interesting because his actual upbringing was rather refined and his education was refined. And yet we think of him as having lived this debauched life on one level.
1: That is true. He was raised well and educated well, although his adoptive father cut him off, and that began a life of extreme poverty. There probably was no major writer in the 19th century who was so perpetually impoverished as Poe was.
0: In the popular mind, Edgar Allan Poe's forever the intense, brooding man in that portrait that we all see. Was he

0: The National Weather Service in Lubbock, Texas has issued a severe thunderstorm warning for Camp County in northwestern Texas, southern Dickens County in northwestern Texas, eastern Garza County in northwestern Texas, southern King County in northwestern Texas, southeastern Crosby County in northwestern Texas, Stonewall County in northwestern Texas, until 7:15 p.m. At 5:50 p.m., severe thunderstorms were located along a line extending from 3 miles east of Calgary to 6 miles north of Peacock to 8 miles west of Rochester, moving south at 20 miles per hour. Hazard, 70 miles per hour in gusts and quarter-size hail. Source, radar indicated. Impact, hail damage to vehicles is expected. Expect considerable tree damage. Wind damage is also likely to mobile homes, roofs, and outbuildings. Locations impacted include Spur, Aspamont, Jayton, Lake Allen Henry, White River Lake, Girard, Peacock, Justiceburg, Old Glory, Swenson, Claremont, and S-380 near the Haskell-Stonewall County line. For your protection, move to an interior room on the lowest floor of a building.
1: Steak for them?
2: Indeed. Almost an allusion to the famous ancient proverb, whom the gods love, die young.
1: And what did they love about his take on life?
2: They loved his pursuit of the impossible and the beautiful beyond this world of material forms. And the best way I can talk about this is to quote part of a famous passage from a very famous essay that he wrote called The Poetic Principle. An immortal instinct deep within the spirit of man is thus plainly a sense of the beautiful. We have still a thirst unquenchable to allay, which even the poet has not shown us, the crystal springs. It is the desire of the moth for the star. It is no mere appreciation of the beauty before us, but a wild effort to reach the beauty above. The sense that Poe always gives in his writing is that there is a barrier and a bar that is always standing in the way of this pursuit of the impossible.
1: You've written something about Poe that fascinates me. You say he understood, as few have, that fear of the unknown is related to our human desire for beauty. Help me understand how.
2: The point is really wonderfully laid out in a passage that I might read. This is how it goes. If any ambitious man have a fancy to revolutionize at one effort the universal world of human thought, opinion, and human sentiment, all he has to do is to write and publish a very little book. Its title should be simple, a few plain words, My Heart Laid Bare. But this little book must be true to its title. No man dare write it. No man ever will dare write it. No man could write it. This led Baudelaire, in fact, to try to write such a book, Mon Coeur Mis à Nu, which was a kind of journal in which he tried to lay bare this heart. But this heart is inaccessible.
1: It's really wonderful, isn't it?
2: Yes, it is.
1: Did he have a sort of depressed and morbid an outlook, as so many of his stories and poems would suggest?
2: On the contrary. He was a famous conversationalist. He was high-spirited. He was a great comic writer. And his famous horror stories are always, or nearly always, laced with a satiric and comic element that many people don't recognize.
1: Give me an example.
2: A very famous one, The Fall of the House of Usher. This is how it begins. During the whole of a dull, dark, and soundless day in the autumn of the year, when the clouds hung oppressively low in the heavens, I had been passing alone on horseback through a singularly dreary tract of country, and at length found myself, as the shades of the evening drew on, within view of the melancholy House of Usher. I know not how it was, but with the first glimpse of the building, a sense of insufferable gloom pervaded my spirit. Now, I'm going to stop there and say, when he writes, "I know not how it was," and then you sort of think back across the passage that you've just read, you have to almost laugh not recognize that you know perfectly well how it was, because it has been described in this particular way.
1: How did Poe die?
2: It's quite mysterious. He died in Baltimore. No one really knows. There are many, many stories, and they all conflict. But he was found unconscious in the street and was taken into a hospital. Some people say he was completely drunk. Some people say he was beaten to death, and some people say both things are true. Other people say neither of these things were true. It's probably important to recall that very few writers lived lives that one would find exemplary if you were interested in moral values. There seems to be a curse laid upon writers that sends them to different kinds of extremes. So Wagner, Byron, it doesn't matter. The life of an artist is not to be thought of as a place where you turn for moral instruction. You go to an artist for these kinds of works that an artist will produce in order to throw up what has been famously called a mirror to our own lives. That is what their art is about.
1: Well, Jerome McGann, thank you for talking with me today on With Good Reason.
2: Thank you very much. It's been a great pleasure.
1: Jerome McGann is a professor of English Emeritus at the University of Virginia. With Good Reason is produced by Virginia Humanities, which acknowledges the Monacan Nation, the original people of the land and waters of our home in Charlottesville, Virginia. Our production team is Allison Quantz, Matt Darrow, and Lauren Francis. Special thanks to Jenny Taylor for booking assistance. For the podcast or to comment, go to withgoodreasonradio.org. I'm Sarah McConnell. 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

0: The National Weather Service in Lubbock, Texas has issued a severe thunderstorm warning for eastern Floyd County in northwestern Texas until 6:30 p.m. At 5:59 p.m., a severe thunderstorm was located 10 miles northeast of Floydada, moving northeast at 20 miles per hour. Hazard, 60 miles per hour in gusts and half-dollar size hail. Source, radar indicated. Impact, hail damage to vehicles is expected. Expect wind damage to roofs, siding, and trees. Locations impacted include Floydada and Doherty. For your protection, move to an interior room on the lowest floor of a building.
1: Of Walla Walla, Washington, born there in 1882. From her American Youth Concerto, this movement is Andante.

The Andante Movement from the American Youth Concerto by Marion Bauer, daughter of French-Jewish immigrants. Diana Ambosch was soloist with the Ambosch Chamber Orchestra. It's music by American composers, native-born or otherwise, this hour as we continue our celebration of America's 250th. Music by Igor Stravinsky coming up in just a moment, some Rachmaninoff, and music too by Victor Herbert, who became part of the music scene in New York and became internationally famous as a composer. Henry Fillmore was American by birth, a native of Cincinnati, born there in 1881. And he's rather well known for a lot of marches. Here's a tune by Henry Fillmore. He called it The Circus Bee.

The Circus Bee by Henry Fillmore. Frederick Fennell conducted the Eastman Wind Ensemble, and Igor Stravinsky, Russian by birth but an American citizen as of 1945, takes us to the circus as well. With Michael Tilson Thomas and the London Symphony, this is the Circus Polka.

Sounding more like a three-legged march than something you could dance to. Circus Polka by Igor Stravinsky. Michael Tilson Thomas conducted the London Symphony.

Another composer who made America his home was Sergei Rachmaninoff. He came to the United States in 1918 and so missed his native Russia, which was, well, it was a different place that he felt he had to leave. Some 25 years later, he became a U.S. citizen and died just a matter of weeks after that. His last work for orchestra was the Opus 45, Symphonic Dances. Here's a recording by Yannick Nézet-Séguin and the Philadelphia Orchestra.

You know, I think that's one of my Rachmaninoff favorites. The Opus 45, Symphonic Dances, his last music. Yannick Nézet-Séguin conducted the Philadelphia Orchestra.

Victor Herbert became a U.S. citizen October 14th, 1902. This is his festival march.

Aaron Copland likely would have disagreed that he invented the American sound in classical music, although there are a lot of folks who would give him credit for doing that. So the question is, what is it that sounds so American about his works? Well, there's the fact that he incorporated a lot of American idioms into what he did, like folk songs. But there's also just this sense that you get when you listen to his stuff, that you're hearing America. It almost works on a subconscious, even subliminal level. Arguably, Copland's trademark work just ahead on this American holiday weekend. Appalachian Spring is coming up. I'm going to start off this hour in Appalachia as well. And this is from Mark O'Connor. It was about, 30 years ago he released that CD, Appalachia Waltz, with cellist Yo-Yo Ma and double bassist Edgar Meyer. And this is Yo-Yo Ma just playing the title track from that CD, solo, Appalachia Waltz by Mark O'Connor.